0: You're tuned in to Oonce Oonce on Rec Atlanta 91.1 FM. We are here. I'm here with Trey.
1: Yes.
0: Oh my God. Hey, Trey.
1: A little bit of Tokyo Dreams tonight.
0: Yes, Tokyo Dreams representation. How are you doing?
1: I'm doing great.
0: Doing awesome?
1: Yeah, I'm doing awesome.
0: How is your Oonce experience thus far?
1: Wait, so far.
0: So far, for real?
1: So far.
0: Oh my God.
1: Yes, I've listened before on my own.
0: Like, wait, you have?
1: Yeah.
0: Wait, we have.
1: I really like the track list you guys have.
0: Wait, really?
1: It's actually, like, seriously,
0: oh my
1: one
0: God,
1: of my
0: yeah,
1: favorites.
0: This is not, I did not ask her to say any
1: I
0: of
1: know,
0: this.
1: I know. This is like,
0: this is
1: no payola,
0: 100%
1: nothing.
0: Organic
1: no,
0: Blaze.
1: This is organic. I was not told.
0: Oh
1: I did
0: my
1: listen.
0: God. Wait, yeah. We have an Oonce in the, I wish I had my applause button. Oh my God. That just peaked so bad. I'm so sorry, Atlanta. because you are a, like, I guess, dance pop connoisseur kind of yourself.
1: I see your
0: playlist on Instagram, or like your song choices.
1: Oh yeah,
0: your selections.
1: I mean, I try and listen to everything.
0: Who do you love right now?
1: Ooh, right now.
0: Mm-hmm.
1: It's been a lot of Kalela.
0: Oh my God. Keep going.
1: A lot of Tinashe right now. Who else have I been listening to, do you know? Oh, Portraits of Tracy. I've been listening to them hella.
0: Oh my God,
1: and
0: okay.
1: That one's awesome.
0: That is so beautiful. Okay, wait, you did mention Kalela, so we do have to obligatorily talk about Kalela for a second.
1: Yeah, we have to pay our dues.
0: So, new avatar. Thoughts, feelings, concerns, questions, comments, transcendence. What is the tea?
1: Oh wait, I love it. Changed my life.
0: Like low-key, like new avatar. Like, I have a new avatar, guys. Like,
1: I've loved Kalela for a long time. Mm-hmm. And that album is just so...
0: Know the, like... RuPaul Subway edit to Contact, the TikTok.
1: I don't know.
0: Nobody
1: if I do.
0: Oh my God, there's like this edit where it's like RuPaul and like the early 2000s like pumping around a subway station, and they edit Contact by Kalela over it, and like
1: oh my god,
0: like I can't find it anywhere, but I swear it was like all over Instagram like a few months ago. I just love Kalela. What's your favorite track off the album?
1: I really like the song with Fouché.
0: Oh my God.
1: I really do.
0: I don't think I can say that on air, but don't PMO.
1: Yeah. yeah, no, I saw Fouché live, so I feel like I have like a, you know, mm-hmm. Amy rolled her eyes at me. But I feel like I have a like a special connection to Fouché since then. So.
0: I do think you have a special connection. I love that. That's so beautiful. I'm a crystallized truther myself. I do like Link NB. That one's good, even though I know that was the first single, I think, off the track or
1: that's
0: off the album.
1: I can't wait for that beat to drop, like, live.
0: Oh my God, I'm
1: like,
0: so excited.
1: I'm so hyped for that, actually.
0: What is the other one? Oh my God, The Bridge with Pink Pantheress.
1: Oh, you can't
0: she's
1: like...
0: She's so...
1: That was just a given.
0: She's so
1: that's
0: good.
1: So
0: she's
1: good.
0: So good. So now that we've had our a little Kalela yap, I low-key think I have to play some Kalela. So I'm gonna mention... I mentioned it a second ago, so I'm gonna play it, but I think... We're about to get into... Okay, wait. I didn't even do a track listing. Oh my God. Silly me. So before the Gap session, we had Donuts by Namasenda off of Hot Babe 93, Sugarwater Cyanide by Rebecca Black, Old On by Jack Marlowe, Rally House by Prod DTM, and B2B by Charlie XCX off Borat. Obviously. so we're going to get straight and back into the music, guys. We have... Contact by Kalela off of Raven.
1: Goosebumps.
0: Isn't it amazing? Like who...
1: Goosebumps. No,
0: like,
1: Wreck is
0: cried?
1: The reason I got into
0: Wait,
1: to
0: really?
1: Kalela. Yeah, we have a CD.
0: Wait, that's so beautiful.
1: Yeah.
0: Wait, oh my God, this is like, there's like a thematic storyline happening here with Kalela. Like,
1: yeah.
0: Shout out Kalela. Oh my God.
1: Yeah.
0: Okay, we'll get straight into it. But yeah, stick around if you are so inclined to hear Contact by Kalela and more on Oonce Oonce. Wait, can you give me an Oonce Oonce, Trey?
1: Oonce Oonce.
0: No, you have to do it like the Oonce Oonce.
1: Oonce Oonce.
0: Okay, do the full thing.
1: Okay.
0: You're tuned in.
1: If you're tuned in, wait, what is the line?
0: Let's just say, you're tuned in to Oonce Oonce.
1: Okay, you're tuned in to Oonce Oonce.
0: Thank you. Okay,
1: fire,
0: yay,
1: fire.
0: Thank you. Okay.
1: 10 viewers added.

0: 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I am your host, DJ Nova, here with my co-host, DJ LT, and with our special guests, Trey from Tokyo Dreams and Amy from UGA. Slash NAG. Yeah, right. So what were we going to talk about? Okay, wait. So I wanted to talk. So Trey, you saw Pink Panthers.
1: I did see Pink Panthers live.
0: Let's talk about that in a second. We have our track listing. Oh. You just heard Unlimited Love, the new single by Underscores. Romeo by Pink Panthers off of Fancy That, low-key best album of last year, but I'm not going to fight about that right now.
1: Low-key.
0: Link NB by Kalela off of New Avatar. Duh. And then Contact by Kalela off of Raven, which is also incredible. Okay, so talk about it.
1: Okay, well, all right. If I had to list, like, and, like, rank every single concert I've been to, I would say Pink Panthers is probably, honestly, the best. I can't even lie.
0: Really?
1: The vibe was just so good for me, and her stage presence is just insane. The dancing was insane. Mm-hmm. I remember when Angel played, and she was wearing the angel wings. I actually felt like I was leaving my, like, I was like, oh my God.
0: You were ascending?
1: I was ascending with her. It was so insane. I really liked the opener. But, mm-hmm. like, you know, I know Twitter wasn't really messing with that, but I actually...
0: Who was the opener?
1: CeCe Natalie.
0: Who in the collective knows about CeCe Natalie? Because I've heard the name. I've heard the name in a bunch of memes, unfortunately, and I didn't know who
1: that
0: was.
1: Okay. I will say, mm-hmm. in the opening set, she was... What did she say? She was like, "Hello, New York." And then everyone was so mad. They were so mad. They were like, "Who is she? New York?" Like, I don't know. People were pretty pissed off. And
0: I'm obsessed with that, though.
1: I kind of liked it.
0: I do think it's like
1: it genuinely fits the vibe of her music.
0: It's genuinely such a talent. Well, yeah, like not knowing where you are. Like,
1: exactly.
0: It is like a talent.
1: Because the song played, and I'm like, you know what? That's exactly your vibe.
0: Yeah,
1: like, I get it.
0: Also,
1: I love it.
0: Anytime somebody is like, obviously not in like a problematic way, but if anybody's really able to like rub a large group of people the wrong way, it's kind of just like, if they're making you feel something, that's art in and of itself. It's like, wait,
1: exactly.
0: Like, what do they have to say that's so provocative? Like, but I just think that's so silly. So the vibe you said is like very like you're in the club and you're like not coherent.
1: Yeah, it's like sloppy, but like in like a good way, in like a feel good way.
0: Mm-hmm.
1: I don't know. I liked it.
0: You did?
1: I did. Me and my friend really liked it. And then so... we were kind of prepared to hate it after hearing about all the hate.
0: Mm-hmm.
1: But, you know, she's self-produced and, you know, Pink Panthers kind of started off like that. So
0: yeah.
1: I feel like people should give her some grace. But yeah.
0: If they're so inclined.
1: Yeah,
0: I
1: no.
0: I do think that's a call to action.
1: Yeah.
0: Well, that's, I feel like I need to tap in. We also played Underscores and we were also talking in the studio about how Underscores is opening for Charlie XCX. Which I also, that kind of wants me to, I want to pivot. So have y'all listened to the new Charlie XCX album?
1: Yes.
0: Amy, have you?
2: I have.
0: You have? Why was that ASMR?
2: Wait, really?
0: I mean, yeah, like speak up.
2: I have listened to it.
0: Okay, period. Thoughts on it?
2: It's like, good. I thought it was more digestible than the previous album.
0: Than Brat?
2: Yeah, at least first pass was. Mm-hmm.
0: I mean, I like it. The only thing for me is that obviously doing this show, like I really wanted to like blast it, but it's not very Oonce-y. It's obviously more like rock, like 2000s. Like it's very like,
1: yeah, it
0: it's
1: is very,
0: very
1: rock.
0: Like straightforward. Like her being like, I want to act. Like I liked it though.
1: I liked it as well.
0: It's a good headbanger situation.
1: Yeah, I mean, I have it on my playlist, and there's not many songs on my fall playlist yet, so it keeps replaying.
0: Mm.
1: So, like, I've been listening to it a lot more recently.
0: Yeah.
1: But, yeah, the vibe, I really like the switch in vibes.
0: Yeah.
1: And I really appreciate when artists can do that with different genres.
0: Yeah.
1: So,
0: like, I love when, like, she, because her whole thing was just like, listen, like, I want to get this out of my system. Like, I don't know if people will like it, and I honestly don't really care. And honestly... period. Like,
1: no, yeah.
0: Yeah, because also, like, after Brat, like, you're not gonna make another Brat. Like, the cultural phenomenon of it, like, if you try to, like, keep that, like, if you try to do one up like, yourself, it's just gonna be, like, a self-eating snake. Like, it's just, like...
1: I do think she would have been clowned if she did.
0: She would have been clowned.
1: People,
0: so I think it's
1: people are saying that she should have done, you know, another Brat, but I really do think she would have been clowned. So...
0: yeah, no, for sure.
1: Yeah.
0: Okay, well, we're going to get back into music. Thank you so much, Train Amy, for yapping with me yet again. For listeners, if you are vibing with the show that you're listening to and all of the playlists and like all the awesome music conversation and stuff, you should totally, you can, you should do whatever you want, but you can totally follow us on our Instagram, oonts.rec. That is oontz.rec. Again, that is oontz as in zebra dot rec on Instagram. We are working on some really sickening content for the, I keep saying the collective, that makes me sound like a tarot reader, but for the collective. So yeah, I think yeah, we'll get straight back into the music. Up next off of this really cool 2005 album, it's from Brazil, it's drum and bass by a group called Kaleidoscopio. Você me apareceu. So, thank you for tuning in, and let's get back into the music.
3: Você me apareceu. Você me apareceu. 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

0: please. So we have actually managed to get the mixing board turntables set up. We have LP back with us in the studio after going to technology trenches.
1: Yes, guys.
0: And we have the board set up. So we're actually finally DJing on Oomph.
1: It's been about a year of Oomph.
0: Yes.
1: When was our first episode?
0: Like October, November of last year. Oh no, wait, didn't we start in spring?
1: You know, who's to say?
0: Who's to say? Oomph's kind of, it's like, it's always been here.
1: Yeah.
0: In heart and soul and spirit. And now it's just manifesting physically.
1: Yeah.
0: thank you, Kingsley. So yeah, I guess we can just get into it. So for the next 15 minutes, we're gonna DJ on radio for the first time. So if you are so inclined, be nice. But also the songs are still good. So yeah.

0: Hey, every pony. So we low-key were eating for a second, and then we experienced some technical difficulties. But we were eating for a second. Trey, you want to get on the mic really quick?
1: Yeah, for
0: review
1: sure.
0: Of the 5 minutes we DJed.
1: It actually looked so cool. There was so much aura just like coming off from the sets right there. I actually liked it.
0: Wait, really?
1: I did a lot. I did. Like the little tempo, the tempo stuff was really cool.
0: So some background, back. What happened? Oh, song's ready. Okay, wait, we can get right back into it then. Okay, well, let's get back into the DJing. Thank you so much. We got about like 8 minutes until electronic sound system. So you can stay tuned if you are inclined into a dancing tonight. Or, yeah.
2: I believe you said, I'm sorry, every pony. Hey, that reminds me.
0: Wait.
1: Those transitions better be.

0: on.
1: Okay.
0: So the board that we are using is low key not
2: completely broken.
0: I wouldn't say completely. It's just one little knob that is like messing us up so nasty style. But we're being nerfed by technology, which is so awful. But I love this song. Do we love this song?
2: I love this song.
0: Yeah. Okay, so I think I'm just gonna play it normal so we can play us out of Oons Oons.
2: Yeah, you guys deserve the rest of the song.
0: Yeah, and so yeah, thank everybody so much for listening to Oons Oons tonight.
2: Next week we'll be on the real CDJs.
0: Yeah, so we're actually gonna lock in on this, and we're gonna actually get it together. And I don't think next week is Shaky Knees. So will you be here, DJ LT? Oh, yeah.
2: Who's to say?
0: Okay, so next week will be a DJ Nova special, and then the week after will be our actual full DJ debut. But we're gonna let this song play because it's too good to not, and then it'll play us out. So thank you so much for listening to Oons Oons. We do Oons Oons every Saturday from 8 to 9 before Electronic Sound System. 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
0: Coming up at 9. 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

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ESS running a little late, but we've got MIDI Tap for y'all with some eclectic selection, a little bit of drum and bassy stuff. So hope y'all enjoy.

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0: I'm exercising by just walking around the house, way out in the yard.

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All right, now I'm spinning some drum and bass, a little lower tempo, but, you know, doing the avant-garde thing. Enjoy.

father will be proud. I'll make a final promise. What or something like that? I will live forever.

That was the last of Midi Tat on WREK Atlanta. Up next, we got some of the Hour of Slack. Gonna go to Auto for that. But thank y'all for listening. And I wanna thank Midi Tat for coming on and just putting in some of his selection.

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0: That was In the Black by Dave Buecher and the Historians off the album It Moves in the Dark.
1: Rythmico-verbal, notre art.

0: That was Molecules by Dave Bucher and the Historians off the album What Can Bring You Back
1: to Me. Rain comes a little wind, the leaves start to fall. Enjoy my rendition of Autumn Breeze.

I'm gonna throw some cash around when I get down to Harbor Town. I got a roll of dollar bills, I got a roll of dollar bills, sex and booze and pills and thrills when I get down to Harbor Town. Has anybody seen the Candy Man? Has anybody seen the Candy Man? Tattooed man in a beat-up van. Has anybody seen the Candy Man? I'm going over to Sweet Louise. I'm going over to Sweet Louise. Come on, mama, pretty please, when I get down to Harbor Town. Cause I got a sweet tooth long and hard. I got a sweet tooth long and hard. Let's roll the dice, let's cut the cards when I get down to Harbor Town. Has anybody seen the Candy Man? Has anybody seen the Candy Man? Tattooed man in a beat-up van. Has anybody seen the Candy Man?

I'm gonna meet up with my friends. I'm gonna meet up with my friends. We'll head on down to the Trouble Inn. We get down to Horrible Town. I'm gonna bring my daddy's gun. I'm gonna bring my daddy's gun. I won't be scared of anyone when I get down to Harbor Town. I'm going down to Harbor Town. I'm going down to Harbor Town. I'm gonna throw some cash around when I get down to Harbor Town. When I get down to Harbor Town. When I get down to Harbor Town. To Harbor Town.

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You've just heard a version of Swing Low Sweet Chariot, performed by Lucky Chapman's Ozark Mountain Boys from the compilation album entitled Funatone Records, Frederick, Maryland, 1956 to 1969.

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1: You are about to hear Paul Slack Confidence with Curdy, Satire, and Cardi. Any reference to Bob, the Church of Subgenius, religion, politics, or any other touchy subjects is intended only as humor and should cast no reflection on the high standards of WREK Atlanta, its staff, or that of Georgia Tech.
2: Aw, oh, man, look at this place. Oh, I can't get over there where the good stuff is. Hell, I can't even reach the bad stuff. Oh, man. I am gonna have to clean up the fun house. My old audio cassette has Ladkins. Hey, this gives me an idea.
3: Go ahead, me and yourself. 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Everything you got. 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I know. 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

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And I know if you come back, you come back, it's only me. Gonna have me a yard sale. 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

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Go happy yourself. 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

0: have to schedule the yard sale on a weekend when I have to work on the show. I'll just pull some piece of crap out of my butt. Welcome. Welcome, seekers, to welcome, seekers, to that crusty, leaking outhouse we call Bob's Slacktime Funhouse. Oh no, I've used that one way too many times already. hell, I'll think up something in time. I always do.
1: Hey, Flutie. I love it when you do that.
0: Oh, evil Susie. Oh, I didn't hear the devil's butte. Not again.
1: It conked out on me on the way up the hill, but I slammed it into reverse and turned around real fast and let the downward momentum carry me up the hill to our place.
0: I love the way you defy the laws of physics.
1: I just like defying laws.
0: I sure do.
1: So, how's the yard sale coming along? Hey, nice job.

0: It's because, I can't do a show and all.
1: But you've done shows before.
0: Well, when I do a show, it's something special. You know, it's like a flying dog. Uh-huh. It shouldn't be able to do it, but it does it. What are you going to do? So, what are you going to do? Let me do my part. That little sock in the jaw would perk you up.
1: I see what you mean.
0: Hell, couldn't hurt.
1: Yeah, it's a show. Oh, it's good to be like having a major brain hemorrhage every week.
0: This creed a curse again.
1: Look!
0: Ooh, hell if you ain't, girl. Ow. You got a great big blood blister right where you used to part your hair.
1: I still part it in the same place.
0: Well, there's not enough hair left on it to really call it a part or anything. This thing's huge.
1: Jeez, what are you doing? Ow!
0: You want I should pop it?
1: The hell no! What if it's full of brain fluid or something?
0: Oh, as if there's a chance of that. Come on, Flues. You know I haven't been happy since your back cleared up.
1: Oh,
0: let me at it. Come on. Come on, let me at it.
1: Oh, wait, I don't know. Oh, this is awful.
0: Oh, no. It'd be no problem at all. I'd love to help you out.
1: Lucky me. Okay, but
2: bingo.
1: Do it fast.
0: Come here, stay still. Don't worry, I'm a doctor.
1: Stop squirming. You're not helping things. This is a delicate operation.
0: Strangling it?
1: Check it with the files or something.
0: They are filed to point. Damn. Got some leathery skin, sister.
1: Oh, evil Susie.
0: Mm-hmm.
1: I've just been feeling this yearning.
0: Oh, what's the matter
1: this
0: now?
1: Impulse to go back to my roots. So get in touch with my heritage.
0: Look, I know you got yearnings for home. I put some wheels up against your friggin' house. What more do you want out of me, damn it?
1: Oh, it just ain't the same. It's just...
0: Flues.
1: Oh, I mean, putting wheels on a brick house just don't make it a mobile home. I'm just in one of my moods.
0: Oh, great. Your freaking moods swing like Charo at a pipe fitter's convention.
1: Who?
0: Never mind. Hey, I know you think I waste all my time down at the bar, but hey, last night I was telling Olaf about your damn moods, and you know what? We came up with a new treatment for your continuous boring depression.
3: I don't know about that.
0: Come on, trust me. We spent hours sitting in the back booth with our heads together figuring this thing out.
1: Uh-huh.
0: We even got it all diagrammed out here, nice and scientific, on beer coasters. See?
3: I don't know.
0: This looks like some drunk's football play chart mapped out in ketchup?
3: Yeah.
0: I'll help you with it. What's that one supposed to be?
3: That's you.
0: And that one?
3: And that's me.
0: And this up here?
3: That's a booger.
0: Ooh.
3: And that? Oh, that's at a dirty old 10-gallon plastic grout tub full of stagnant rainwater over there.
0: I don't think that's rainwater. I think it's...
3: Yeah, whatever. It doesn't matter as long as it's liquid.
0: Uh-huh.
3: Anyhow, we got it figured out. All you have to do is stick your head in the bucket three times.
0: Uh-huh.
3: Three.
0: Uh-huh.
3: Three. And you pull it out twice.
0: Two.
3: Yeah.
0: I don't know how I could possibly make it any more simple than that.
3: It can't fail.
0: I don't know about that. I mean, it sounds good, but this time, Flues, I swear it's a surefire thing.
3: How do I know this guy is an expert at treating depression?
0: Olaf Shirinovsky is a freaking brain trust, man.
3: Okay, I'll do it.
1: Good girl.
0: But you gotta pay me off.
3: Oh.
0: I want to hear some King Yusnevich and his Yusnevich tones while I'm getting the treatment.
2: Sure you can. Uh-huh. Oh, I just can't get enough King of Snevich, you know.
3: Oh, yeah.

0: Yeah, nobody can. They're like an intoxicating high colonic in musical form, aren't they?
1: It clogs me up for a whole week.
0: Oh, that trademark sound of theirs can crack your chakras like a whip.
1: Whatever cranks your tractor flues.
0: Ah, here it is. Twisting and bowling with King Yusnevich and his Yusnevich tones, volume two.
1: Bob, kill me. Just kill me.
0: Listen to that divine discordance. Oh, the tinkling.
1: Okay,
0: the
1: bottoms up.

0: Ah, so that's what the ponytail's for. Feeling better?
1: Oh, couldn't feel any worse.
0: But I think the treatment took.
1: Uh-huh.
0: Hard to say what was more effective, though, the drowning or the Usnevich. Uh-huh. Those boys always deliver.
1: Oh, the record album.
0: Huh? I've got some bad news. I was lighting a cigarette.
1: No.
0: Yeah, and I accidentally set the flamethrower face down on the turntable.
1: Oh, my Usnevich album. It's a charred blob.
0: I don't know how these things keep happening. Oh, you don't know how sorry I am about that. Especially after that unfortunate mishap with your Danger Woman tape and the hydraulic punch press. I mean, was that a freak accident or what?
1: Well, at least I got to play the hell out of it.
0: Oh, when I think of all the pain I've inflicted with this charred blob. I mean, after all, WREK Atlanta is,
1: It's a 40-watt radio station.
0: Yeah, a 40-watt radio station. And that means we got a broadcast radius of, yards.
1: quite a few yards, actually.
0: Wow, so that means we've got, what the hell, at least a dozen listeners. Right?
1: Well, at least.
0: On a good night? With a wind at our backs?
1: Oh, no wonder we let this go to our heads.
0: Hey,
1: Flues?
0: Mm-hmm.
1: Yeah, I know we're not, like, real close or anything, but,
0: That's not true.

0: Wondering if you could, give me a little advice.
1: What?
0: You need advice from me? Yeah, you're kind of my only choice here, so,
1: Wow, this kind of nice you got confidence in me.
0: I don't know. It's just that something's stupid, so I thought, what the hell, it might be your particular area of expertise.
1: Okay, it's worth a shot.
0: So, yeah.
1: And what?
0: Well, it's like...
1: You can talk to me.
0: The hell? Come on, evil Susie. I got a thick old hide. I'm totally unsurprisable.
1: Well... Flus? How can you tell...
0: Yeah?
1: If a boy likes you?
0: Oh, is that all? For a moment, I thought you...
1: Flus? Selfish whore. You always pass out when I need you. Damn it.

0: As per freaking usual. No, so you're surfacing from one of your drunken stupors. About damn time I asked you a question.
1: Oh, man, I must be drunk. I thought you asked me some lovelorn teeny bopper thing like, how can I tell if a boy likes me?
2: Not again.
1: Ow.
2: Damn it, you're impossible to carry on a conversation with.
1: Evil Susie, is that you?
2: Oh, crap. What, did I beat you blind?
1: No, I really mean it. Is that you and that steel bustier?
2: Yeah, it's all three of me in it. But I think there's room for one more.
1: Evil Susie, what the hell? What the hell?
2: Mm.
1: Oh, who is it? It's Olaf down at the bar.
2: You mean that drunken lunatic who writes a pornography with Janet Reno doing Janet Napolitano?
1: Mm-hmm.
2: Oh, no, not that barfly who comes up with pyramid scams involving kidnapped orphans and scratch-off games.
1: Oh, yeah.
2: The dude you met in a dumpster?
1: Yeah.
2: Olaf?
1: Yeah.
0: Olaf and I have a lot in common.
2: Oh, well, there's one similarity I can see. He's imaginary.

0: Hey, actually, that's kind of good. Because if he's imaginary, that means I can't knock him up. Oh. Hey, this is getting better and better.
1: Oh, yeah, better and better for who? Where am I supposed to go when you and Olaf are bumping uglies?
0: Ooh.
1: Just tune you out like I'm Violet Hilton or something?
0: You mean Daisy Hilton, dumbass.
1: What difference does it make? They were Siamese twins joined at the hip. Yeah. Look, Flues, all I know is that for the first time in my life, not involving money or jury tampering, I have this one chance at happiness.
0: Oh, but...
1: And this is your chance to make it up to me for all those times that you let me ruin every chance of happiness that you've ever had.
0: But I didn't mean...
1: Yeah, every single chance.
0: Oh.
1: Yeah, you owe it to me.
0: Yeah, you got a point.
2: Yeah.
0: Hey, wait a minute.
2: Oh, here we go.
0: Wait a damn minute.
2: What a twat waffle.
0: Do you know what I owe you, evil Susie?
2: You have no idea.
0: Do you know what I freaking owe you?
1: Well, there's a time you just let me take your car and run it right into the...
0: ass! Oh.
1: That's what I owe you.
0: Oh.
1: And I owe myself the delicious pleasure of effing you up for a change. And I know just the thing that'll do it, too.
0: Oh, yeah.
1: Ha ha ha.

0: Well, here's where we see if it took. Whoa, Evil Susie, that was quite a head rush. You were having some real happy convulsions there. Are you all right?
1: Oh, man, I feel like I was strapped to the wrong end of a mechanical bull.
0: Whoa, Evil Susie, are you, are you feeling okay?
1: Oh, lousy.
0: You don't feel all, giddy and tortly and girly and...
1: Hell no.
0: That's nice, that's nice. Are you, gonna go down to the bar again tonight?
1: Screw the bar. Why would I go down to the bar when I'm having these great head rushes for free?
0: Okay.
1: Damn.
0: Gee, well, Susie, you need to take it easy.
1: Oh, yeah.
0: Why don't you unwind with a romantic comedy?
1: Romance? If I were romantic, seriously, would I have hate tattooed on the knuckles of both hands? Damn, Flues, are you tripping?
0: What?
1: Bitch, you better not be holding out on me. Oh, God, I hate that.
0: Speaking of hate, you're just jealous of me because you don't have a spiking brain scan.
1: You said you weren't going to bring that up. I do pretty well considering that my brain scan is as flat as a clam cake. You don't have to rub it in.
0: Don't let it crawl up your butt like that, Flues. Your brain scan might be flat, but all your curves are in the right places.
1: Oh, yeah, that sounds like me. Red hair and wavy eyes.
0: Yeah, it doesn't really matter to me. You don't have brain function.
1: Aw, that's real charitable of you.
0: Hey, it's perfect for my plans.
1: What plans?
0: Hey, why don't you show me some of this crap you have for sale here?
1: Yeah, that's good.
0: Okay. Check it out. Oh, wow. 4-track tape player.
1: Yeah.
0: Big leap in technology.
1: I'll say they were like 3 times as good as the 2-tracks.
0: Uh-huh.
1: What?
0: Yeah.
1: Never mind.
0: I even have a tape to go with it. Oh, I wish I could hang on to it, but I need the money, damn it. You got sentimental panties over Bill Carlisle croons the country trucker hits of 1974.
1: It says it's Bill Carlisle on the label, but I can really tell it's Dr. Tater Gumfries using a sly stage name.
0: Oh, yeah, I know Tater.
1: How can you tell it's him, though?
0: Well, this guy talks just like Tater.
1: Yeah.
0: And there's a possum reference in the first verse.
1: Oh, good enough for me.
0: Strap it on.
1: You mean slap it in?
0: Yeah, whatever.
1: Okay, I'll get the straps.
2: Now, me and Liz was on our first date. We was a-setting with this red light, having to wait. And this old boy walked up with a big possum grin, and he just opened the car door and crawled right in. And I thought, what kind of deal is this? You know, the thing that was getting me the most was the way this old boy seemed to feel his oats. Man, he was really getting under my skin, sitting over with that big stupid grin. And I thought, what kind of deal is it? I got to wondering about this friend of Liz, but I figured in a minute she'll tell me who he is. But as we drove along, I thought, man, oh man, cause me and him and Liz was all three of holding hands. And thought, what kind of deal is this? Now, I ain't too smart, but I could still see this whole deal looked all fouled up to me. So I thought I'd better stop it, man. It's going too far, cause she was a-hugging me and he was a-hugging her. And I thought, what kind of deal is this? Well, I knew it wasn't right, but what could I say? I thought I'd just kind of let it go along that way, but pretty soon I seen I was out on a limb. I couldn't kiss her without kissing him, and the man I thought, what kind of deal is this? So I stopped the car and I said, look here, Liz, you'd better tell me who this guy is. She said, I don't know him. I thought he was your friend. I said, well, if you don't know him, what's he doing here then? I thought, what kind of deal is this? So I grabbed him by the collar and I jerked him out of the car and said, "Buddy, I ain't never seen nobody like you are. How come you pull these kind of jokes?" He said, "Well, sometimes it works, sometimes it don't." And I thought, "What kind of deal is this?" Well, I drew back my fist to hit him in the face. He broke a loose and outrun a snake. So now here I stand just a-looking at Liz, and both of us are wondering who this guy is. Now, what kind of deal do you think this is? If you find out, I wish you'd let me know. Man, it's tore me up like a sow's bed. You ain't never been tore up. You've been tore up like a sow's bed. You know what?
1: See, what did I tell you?
0: Oh, Tater puts a bump in Bumpkin. I'll give him that.
1: That's Tater all over.
0: Yeah.
1: Hey, looky here. If nobody buys these canned goods, you're certainly welcome to them.
0: Oh, nice selection.
1: Ooh, tripe with extra suet.
0: My favorite.
1: Yeah.
0: Yeah, but the cans don't sit flat.
1: Yeah, they're just a little swollen. Just don't put them in a high cabinet so they don't roll out and bonk you on the head.
0: Yeah, good tip.
1: Yeah. Oh, I remember these.
0: Hmm?
1: The hottest Christmas gift idea for 1984.
0: I forgot I had that.
1: The Ronco tampon removal system kit.
0: Yeah.
1: I scored 50 cases of them at a discount. And I was going to be rich beyond my mildest dreams.
0: Yeah.
1: Until those damn product liability lawsuits killed a major money-making scheme.
0: Mm.
1: Damn whiny butt crybabies.
0: Huh.
1: Hell, mine grew back.
0: Speak for yourself.
1: Yeah.
0: Too many moving parts. That was the problem.
1: With you and the kids.
0: Oh, what's the matter now?
1: Oh, it's just not enough for me anymore, evil Susie.
0: What?
1: Hurting the Seekers, I mean.
0: Oh.
1: Oh, it used to give me such a cheery glow to whip them till the musk flowed.
0: Yeah.
1: But Kenya Snavich, Danger Woman.
0: Oh, yeah. It's painful, all right.
1: Oh, but even increasing the pain levels doesn't give me that old kick anymore.
0: Tell me about it.
1: I used to scream like gig frogs, but lately it's just rolling off them like crap off a goose.
0: Damn.
1: Huh?
0: Boy, you bend words over like a Senate page boy.
1: It must be like what the Republicans say about drugs.
0: Huh?
1: Maybe they're right.
0: Lose.
1: Maybe I need to graduate to the hard stuff. What the hell?
0: Couldn't hurt.
1: Nah. That is just an expression.
0: Oh. Dad, never mind.
1: Oh, evil Susie, I don't know what's happening to my ministry.
0: Dad.
1: I used to get them coming and going and... No, I don't think they're even going.
0: Yeah, don't blame yourself, Flues, or the crap you play.
1: Oh, yeah?
0: It's the listeners' fault.
1: Huh?
0: Both of them.
1: Yeah.
0: You think so? Those bums are getting complacent, like they're building up scar tissue or something, because you're right, it's just not getting to them anymore.
1: Oh.
0: Seriously, Flues, maybe you need to change your M.O.
1: Oh.
0: Try some new shtick for a change.
1: Oh,
0: I mean, for Dob's sake, Flues. I mean, you've been digging a rut so long, it's really more like a borehole at this point.
1: Oh, but
0: try a different tactic. Like, what would you really like to do to the Seekers?
1: Oh, but I...
0: Come on, trust me.
1: Swear on a stack of Revelation X's not to tell.
0: Yeah?
1: Dad. Okay.
0: Oh. Just between the two of us.
1: Huh?
0: Oh, yeah.
1: I always like that part in Multiple Maniacs when Divine says...
3: God, I think I'm beginning to feel upset again. My nerves are cracking. I'm getting too old to play the circuit. I'm tired of this show.
4: We ought to just pick them up and shoot them. Just pick them up off the street, tie them up, and kill them. And we can move a lot faster that way, 3 or 4 loads a day. So I could get rid of all these other people on the show, and it could all be mine to do with as I please.
0: Ah,
1: yeah, that one.
0: Damn, Flues, the still waters go. Yours must be over the Mariana Trench.
1: Huh? What is that, some kind of disease?
0: Ah, never mind. You just surprised me is all.
1: She sure had the right idea.
0: Yeah. I don't think they took the concept far enough for my taste.
1: Tell me, evil Susie.
0: Huh?
1: Just between the two of us.
0: Mm-hmm.
1: What would you really like to do to the Seekers?
0: Well...

0: Uh-huh. Privacy and time.
1: Ah.
0: Yeah. Oh, and a Sears Die Hard hooked up to a bed frame.
1: Mm, yeah.
0: And then I get a gunny sack full of liver,
1: ooh,
0: some bathtub caulk,
1: huh?
0: And an Evinrude outboard motor.
1: Ah.
0: And the piranhas. I need lots of piranhas.
1: That sounds good.
2: And side one.
0: Please look out, his hand.
2: And turn the cassette over.
0: Oh, you didn't tell me this was on tape.
1: Oh, I think I got my left hooter caught in the pickup reel on the way around.
0: Ah.
1: Oh, look, it knocked over all the stuff on the table.
0: Damn.
1: Oh, huh? Hey, Evil Susie, don't throw away that old paper towel tube.
0: Why? It's just trash.
1: Boy, you have it wrong. Look, I'm trash.
0: Whoa, you're right.
1: But this paper towel tube is a treasure trove of magical entertainment.
0: Yeah.
1: Really? Listen to Thomas More's record, My Magical World.
3: Now hear this, now hear this. All boys and girls are invited to get a paper towel tube.

0: See?
1: Whoa, you're right.
0: Woohoo! Wacko!
1: Hey!
0: Man, that guy's got some tubular balls. Just goes to prove that any idiot can get a recording contract.
1: Ah.
0: I bet it works with tampon applicators, too.
1: Hey, don't throw out that slimy old snot rag.
0: Yeah, I get the idea. Jeez, Flues, if trash is so popular, how come you aren't doing better?
1: Yeah, damn good point.
0: Hey, you know, Flues.
1: Uh-huh.
0: Maybe you just need a change of venue.
1: Uh-huh.
0: Venue?
1: Scenery, sorry, old habit.
0: You know,
1: new fields to plow, new pinks to torment, new seekers to fleece.
0: Woo!
1: We could load up everything into the Devil's Nissan and take Bob's Slacktime Funhouse on the road.
0: You know, that's a thought.
1: Ow!
0: Ooh,
1: take it easy.
0: Oh, I may have spiked there.
1: Can't have too much of that now.
0: Going on the road could do you some good.
1: Yeah.
0: Yeah.
1: Yeah, that's how Stang got his act going, out on the road.
0: Oh, yeah.
1: He was geeking at drive-in movies. Then he started sneaking in a little preaching between chickens, and pretty soon word was spreading like Tracy Lords.
0: Ah.
1: They came for the geeking, and they stayed for the bob.
0: Oh, touche.
1: That was when I met Stang. That was when I fell under his spell.
0: Oh, yeah.
1: He worked me into the act. He did the preaching. I did the geeking. Two of us had a real nice dog and pony show going there for a while. God, it was hard biting the heads off of them.
0: memories, Flues. We gotta start living for today. Let's screw this miserable podunk jerkwater burg and hit the skids.
1: You know, Evil Susie?
0: Yeah?
1: This is doable. This is really doable.
0: Ah, Flues. It's just crazy enough to work.
1: Bingo! Reverend Susie the Floozy's rolling cavalcade of perversion and traveling hallelujah hut.
0: I think it'd have a much better ring as Evil Susie's dungeon of painfully expensive psychological readjustments.
1: That's a spirit.
0: Yeah,
1: this could work. This could really work.
0: Let's get some livestock and take our act on the road.
1: Yeah, you make a right nice vestal.
0: Whatever the hell you are, you're almost good at it.
1: Yeah, whatever it is I am, I sure am it.
0: Yeah.
1: Come on, Evil Susie, there's seekers out there waiting to be fleeced.
0: Wait a minute.
1: Huh?
0: Wait a minute, Flues. I just had a thought.
1: Ow.
0: The wallets we're fishing for are already empty because Stang and his crew have already milked every last of Genius and Bobby out there.
1: Uh-oh.
0: Damn his eyes!
1: Devil brave Stang!
0: That rotten chicken joke is some pumping son of a...
1: Ooh,
0: touch E. I thought you and Stang were like this.
1: Oh, how do you do that with your fingers?
0: That's these extra joints. They sure come in handy.
1: But what's the problem? I thought you and Stang were buddies.
0: Oh, I don't know.
1: Oh, I thought we were.
0: Uh-huh.
1: Oh, I remember the way it used to be. Way back when Stang and me were working the circuit, following the road show of 2,000 maniacs and the corpse grinders. Oh, I got to see every drive-in theater in the Deep South.
0: Even the secret ones.
1: Damn,
0: I've heard those whispered about.
1: Oh, it was idyllic.
0: I bet.
1: Biting the heads off livestock, draining the pus out of all them infected whip marks on Stang's back.
0: Ugh.
1: Doing it all for Bob.
0: Yeah, you bet your sweet ass.
1: Oh, but then Stang started running with a fast crowd.
0: This is just getting better and better.
1: You know, Philo.
0: Ooh.
1: Sterno.
0: Ooh.
1: St. Byron.
0: Ooh, yeah.
1: Janer.
0: Ugh.
1: Oh, and then it took a hard turn down a bad road, and it was Legume and Papa Joe Mama. And...
0: Wait.
1: Oh, there's more.
0: And all of them.
1: Yeah.
0: That was always my motto.
1: Yeah, but I just couldn't keep up with the geometrically increasing perversions that my church demanded of me.
0: Who could?
1: Well, I could actually, but... Then came that night in Baltimore.
0: Oh, here we go again.
1: When my uterus fell out on stage. It killed that kid.
0: Yeah. Kids, you're so cute.
1: I mean, what was an 11-year-old?
0: apparently stage diving.
1: You weren't helping matters, evil Susie. One minute you're jumping up and down with glee, and the next you're going all psycho crazy loon on me.
0: Yeah? Actually, at first I thought, oh, okay, she shoplifted us a rump roast. Great.
1: Hey, wait a damn minute.
0: Then I saw exactly what it was.
1: Yeah, it was my freaking uterus.
0: Pat, stop trying to make this about your necrotic baby hatchery flus.
1: Oh.
0: I know exactly what that was. A sneaky, underhanded bitch trick on your part to work a dead sixth grade kid into your routine.
1: Oh, but
0: you knew damn well that I had to follow that act.
1: Oh, but...
0: And just to get the audience back, I had to lead with my ping pong ball number.
1: Oh, but I didn't mean...
0: Talk about dirty pool.
1: Oh.
0: Speaking of that, I told you to put down a tarp. I was skating on my butt like Tonya Harding in a beer bust.
1: Who?
0: Oh, never mind.
1: I guess I was once staying and I started drifting apart. Next thing I heard, he'd got the cosmetic implants and the glandscaping.
0: Wow.
1: And then he had a few of his peckers removed so his pants would fit tighter.
0: Oh, like Cher's ribs?
1: Oh, I don't know. Huh? Who are you talking about?
0: Look, never mind.
1: Oh. No, he doesn't call, doesn't write. He hasn't played any of my shows in so long.
0: Hey, he played your 1,000th show.
1: Yeah, but I didn't hear it, so it doesn't count.
0: Oh, okay.
1: But it shouldn't make any difference because he's all-knowing and all-seeing. I can't believe it. What? You actually fell for his press release?
0: Oh, but
1: I didn't...
0: Wake up call, bimbo breath. Just pay no attention to the man behind the curtain. Ring a bell, Quasimodo. I'm sorry to be the one to break it to you, but Stang's a bigger charlatan than I am.
1: Hey!
0: Your hero ain't nothing but smoke and mirrors, baby.
1: I did notice those little mirrors he had on the toes of his shoes, but I thought he used them to check his teeth for spinach before he went on stage.
0: Oh, Liz, I don't have high standards for you, but you continually limbo right under them.
1: He seems so nice.
0: Yeah, so does Mothra in the right light.
1: Who?
0: Never mind.
1: Oh, to think about all the years I've wasted working for that megalomaniac, turning out show after show after show for him like a bleeding battery chicken, and having to lick his envelopes, and then getting passed around among this subgenius hierarchy like a cheap kazoo.
0: Actually, you were more like a joy rag.
1: Oh,
0: but you're the writer.
1: And then getting tossed like an old salad.
0: Ah.
1: You know, doctors say 2 more surgeries and I'll be able to walk a straight street again.
0: Yeah, it sure did leave you with a bad pull to the left. Ah.
1: Thanks to that slimy weasel Stang and his friends, I'm left walking like a bad shopping cart.
0: Whoa, you're right.
1: Hey, what time is it? I can't believe nobody's shown up for my yard sale yet.
0: Oh, here we go again.
1: Maybe they're having trouble finding the place?
0: Oh, they'd have no problem. Not with a flying saucer up on blocks in the front yard. How could they miss that landmark?
1: Yeah. Sure does have a cheery green glow around it tonight. Boy, I wish that thing was up and running.
0: Hey, I told you I'd try to fix it if you just get the parts. 2 lousy little parts, and we'd be zooming around, brown-eyeing the Air Force, but no.
1: Hey, don't blame me. It's that idiot down at the parts depot. I've tried ordering it 3 times, and he always packs the antimatter drive in the same package as a matter converter, and they wind up blowing up in the box on the way home.
0: You know, it's kind of funny how antimatter matters. Yeah.
1: Boy, I can't believe nobody has shown up yet.
0: Oh, by the way, evil Susie, it was so nice of you to go down to the newspaper office and put that yard sale ad in the classified section for me.
1: Huh?
0: Yeah.
1: Ad?
0: Yeah, the one you took down to the

0: that. They tin-typed a velocipede of it and put it into perambulation.
1: Oh, evil Susie, what would I do without you?
0: Something stupid. You know, evil Susie, I've been thinking.
2: Oh, man.
0: No. That was just an expression. But I've been thinking. I've had it with Stang and his crusty crew lording it over us like this.
3: Oh, yeah.
1: God, I hate that.
3: Oh, I tell you, Flues, you're preaching to the perverted.
0: Oh, yeah?
3: Yeah. For like 20 years now, it's crawled up my butt so bad.
0: Oh,
3: I've thought up so many vengeance scenarios.
0: Oh. Yeah. That's a spirit.
3: Oh, yeah.
0: I did my research on this.
1: Hmm?
0: They're all holed up there in Subgenius Central.
1: Oh, yeah?
0: Where Stang and his goons are living like queens. They got the moat full of gators, armed zombies patrolling the perimeter.
1: Ooh.
0: And they got gun turrets out the wazoo. We're just gonna have to face the ugly truth. Stang is damn near impregnable.
1: You were gonna knock Stang up, too?
0: Damn it, Flues. Look!
3: We don't have firepower enough to take that place.
1: Evil Susie?
0: There's something I should probably tell you.
1: Hey, Flues, I hate to break it to you, but you have no secrets from me. You've already spilled your guts, honey pie.
0: Yeah.
1: I withheld my pancreas.
2: What?
1: I didn't tell you everything.
0: Susie!
1: Well,
0: I ought to kick your ass.
1: I mean, with your temper, I thought it would just be better if you didn't know about it. It'd just drive you crazy.
0: Hey, I'm already there. How much crazier could I get?
1: Yeah, you got a point.
0: Damn it, Flues.
1: Well, I've been keeping this secret for Stang.
0: Like, what?
1: Oh, but they swore me to secrecy. I can't tell anybody.
0: Can't spell secrecy without sucks.
1: What?
0: Oh, never mind.
1: Oh, but no, there's no way.
0: Blues, don't make me go in there after it.
1: Cough it up.
0: No, you don't understand. I can't tell you.
1: I can't even tell myself.
0: Okay, let's try this. Susie. Susie,
1: oh.
0: Look into these eyes.
1: Evil Susie, that

0: Trust you.
1: Yes.
0: Trust you.
1: Oh, wait, it's a finger snap. Okay. Showtime.
0: Dad. Hell, you look trustworthy for some reason.
1: Ah, excellent.
0: Staying, yeah. Slip me this little something for safekeeping. Back in 92.
1: Oh, yeah? Like what?
0: Come on, it'll be easier for me to just show you. Bring the lantern. It's around back.
1: Oh, not outward bound, Flues. I've done my walking for the night.
0: Ow!
1: Damn it, Flues!
0: Oh, yeah, watch out for that. Oh, there's my rake.
1: Oh, my...
0: Don't forget to miss the sinkhole.
2: 3 hours later...
3: Suddenly, things turned ugly.
0: How much farther is this...
1: Damn it, Flues!
0: Watch out for that.
1: Oh.
0: Hey, hand me the lantern and close your eyes.
1: Oh, hey, I'm not falling for that one again.
0: Nah, you can trust me this time. We're nowhere near the Wolverine pen.
1: Okay, I'll humor you.
0: Okay. Close your eyes.
1: Oh, well, that's going to be half a job because your damn rake took out one of them.
0: See, things are getting better.
1: Okay, I've closed my eye.
0: Okay, let me take your hand.
1: Ow!
0: Ooh, lower.
1: Whatever it is I've got here. And,
0: okay,
1: I'll guide you to the main room.
0: What, left, right, what?
1: This way.
0: Oh, ow! Oh,
1: sorry, I forgot about my pull to the left.
0: Damn it, you're stupid!
1: Oh, I don't know why I indulge your idiocy.
0: Hey!
1: This way.
0: What?
1: Oh! Yeah, that one.
0: Damn it, Flues.
1: Okay, this way.
0: Oh, evil Susie, you are going to be so surprised.
1: Oh, yeah, Flues, I am prepared to be totally freaking dazzled.
0: Okay, now open your eyes.
1: Whoa. Wow, Flues. Nice subterranean bunker.
0: Like it?
1: You've been a busy little beaver, haven't you?
0: I carved it out myself with a soup spoon. Check out these hospital corners.
1: Wow, I think dirt really is your medium, kid.
0: Yeah, but wait, there's more.
1: Oh, yeah.
0: Okay, close your eyes.
1: Okay, I'll close my eye.
0: Oh, evil Susie, I can't wait to see the look on what's left of your face.
1: Right in here.
0: Huh?
1: Step this way.
0: Oh, I don't know.
1: Oopsie. Oh, nice acoustics.
0: Well, here we are.
1: Now open your eye.
0: See?
1: Whoa.
0: Yeah.
1: Close.
0: Oh, it's beautiful.
1: Oh, I should have known that you would have a huge arsenal.
0: Yeah, check it out.
1: Oh, sidewinders.
0: Jeez, Flues, how did you wind up with all this great stuff?
1: Well, actually, it's kind of a funny story.
0: Oh, I bet it is.
1: Way back, like long before I started doing the funhouse and everything, I hear this urgent knocking at the door, so I go and answer it.
0: Uh-huh.
1: And it's Stang, out of the blue. And he's got that big grin going, and he's dancing around like he has to pee, so...
0: Oh, yeah.
1: Yeah, I can tell something's up. And he tells me he needs to stash some stuff here for a while, and is that okay?
0: Sounds like it.
1: So I look past him, and there's a whole fleet of trucks out there looking like a freaking May Day parade loaded down with what appears to be giant Coney Island wife tamers. So naturally, I said, yeah,
0: I'd find a use for them.
1: So how long did he say he was going to be leaving this stuff here?
0: He wasn't specific about time. I
1: I think he was waiting until, like, the spring thaw?
4: Mm-hmm.
1: Because he said he'd be back when the heat was off, whenever that is. Well, he sure hot potatoed us, and I'm damn glad he did. So, he never asked for this stuff back? I'm sure he forgot it. I mean, back then, Stang was real heavy into the jankum, and he was real forgetful.
4: Oh, well, hey, forgetting is good.
1: He forgot to tell me how he won all these weapons in a strip poker game with Khomeini, Gaddafi, and Kim Jong-il.
4: Hey, that's funny.
1: Mm-hmm. And he forgot to tell me that they were all three pissed off at him because after he left with the swag, they got together and looked at the cards and saw where he'd marked them with the jankum stains.
4: Hey, that's typical.
1: And he forgot to tell me they'd be sending their killer goon squads after us to get their swag back.
4: Whoa, that's,
1: situationally unethical.
4: Duh.
1: But, you know, it does explain those guys in the robes who kept exploding on our front porch.
4: Yeah, apparently they weren't from the Baptist church from down the street that does that year-round living nativity scene.
1: You know, I kind of wondered about that.
4: Yeah.
1: I mean, really? For such a small Baptist congregation, didn't it seem like they had an astonishingly high rate of spontaneous human combustion cases?
4: No kidding.
1: But hey, what with all that hellfire and brimstone crap they're always spouting? It really didn't seem out of the ordinary when they blew up.
4: Oh, yeah.
1: Good thing we didn't open the door to them, huh?
4: Yeah.
1: Good thing we hate Christians and suicide bombers alike.
5: Wait a minute.
1: I thought Stang said the whole church had only three warheads.
4: Oh, you mean you fell for his press release?
1: Touché. No, I'm serious. Really, Blues? We could do something with this.
4: Oh, baby, this is gonna put us on the slap gravy train.
1: Yeah. We can simply nuke that evil bastard Stang and all of his buddies back into their original atoms.
4: Uh-huh.
1: And then we can take over his whole scam. Oh, man, this has possibilities. Real possibilities.
4: Really? You think so?
1: Oh, tell me all about your nice, shiny toys, Susie.
4: Well, it's simple, really. Totally idiot-proof.
1: Mm-hmm.
4: The missiles are all fueled up and ready to go, and we can send them anywhere on the planet with this handy computer guidance system.
1: Oh, perfect.
4: And here's the easiest part.
1: Huh?
4: I hooked up the launching and arming mechanism.
1: Yeah.
4: To a clapper.
1: Hey, can't argue with lazy.
4: Buttons? We don't need no stinking buttons.
1: Oh, yeah.
4: All we have to do is remember to open up the silo dome first. That's that little orange button over there.
1: Uh-huh. I thought you said we didn't need no stinking buttons.
4: Oh, well,
1: I'm just funning you. Little orange is always fine with me.
4: Oh, you almost had me.
1: Blues, I never thought I'd say this to you, but...
4: Huh? Do what?
1: I don't know why I try to kill you all the time.
4: Oh. Oh, evil Susie.
1: And I'm damn glad you dodged my coat hanger all those times, sugar.
4: Oh. I'm so happy I finally did something to make you proud of me.
1: Oh, Flues, you don't know the half of it. I am so proud to have you standing in front of me as my human shield.
4: Oh.
1: You do that for me?
4: Try to stop me.
1: Oh. Oh, the things we are gonna do.
4: Put her there, partner.
1: Yeah.
6: Threat has been detected.
1: Uh-oh. Damn it, Flew!

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Up next, we have the track Cruelty off the album Heirlooms for Dave Bunker and the Historians.

0: minutes.
1: You just heard Stuck in the Game by the artist Delivery off the album Force. Before that was Sun in the Sky by the artist Dave M. Bunker and the Historians from the album For Every Heartbreak. Up next will be Time is Passing by Philip Lewin from Am I Really Here All Alone? 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

You just heard Heart at the Gate by Cameron Lehay off the album Dizzy Freedom. Before that was Rosie by the artist Lots of Hands off the album Into a Pretty Room. Next up, we have Car Heart by Villager off the album Tear Your Heart Out.

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0: You just heard Call Me Baby by the artist Dirty Fingers off the album These Waning Days of Babylon. Before that was Diner Coffee by VanCap off the album Dinner Coffee. Next up, you have Night Star Watcher off the album Raw 45s from Yemen.
1: الفنان أبو أنور.

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1: Gonna fix myself a cup of coffee before I go off to work. I'm gonna smoke a cigarette and relax until I'm ready to leave. And if I'm late and the boss is a jerk, I'll tell the boss to shove off. That's what

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We'll see a doctor when we get sick.

You just heard Cemetery Flowers by the artist Y'all off the album How to Keep Things Alive. Before that was When You Win the Lottery off the album Harbtorn. 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Next up, we have From Oatmeal to Buttermilk from the artist Amps for Chrysler-Woods.

You just heard Honey Church by the artist Widow Speak off the album Honey Church. Up next to finish off the hour, we have Streetwalker by the artist Way Below off the album Strange Mansion.

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We give all the birds a chance. WREK, Atlanta.

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That was Demko Demko by Vlatko Stefanovski off of the album Gypsy Music of the Balkans. 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

Astro Nation of the United Worlds of Outer Space. An Astro Nation of the United Worlds of Outer Space. We hereby declare ourselves to be another all of me. We hereby

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0: That was Ismail Drame by Toumani Diabaté from the album The Mandé Variations.
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0: Thanks for tuning in. We're just hearing from David Fanshawe, recorder, with the song Sunday Morning in Tonga.
1: From the album Chance from the Kingdom of Tonga.

0: from a compilation album entitled Music from Vietnam 3, Ethnic Minorities. That was Bui Tin and Bui Chi with Tuong Co.
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0: That's what's different.
1: Now, you point out that it's not just all the new discoveries over time that has changed with science or even being helped by technology, but how scientists think and how they practice has evolved as well.
0: Very, very much so. And I think that's one of the most important things to think about these days, because it's a source, I would say, of a lot of what we now see as a sort of mistrust or suspicion of science. And that's because science deals now more in uncertainty than in certainty. There was a period of time, a long period of time, when science made a great deal of progress by uncovering the laws of physics, the laws of planetary motion, of gravity, of this, that, and the other thing, all of which were quite useful and have allowed technology to grow and allowed our lives to be longer, healthier, happier, I think, in general. But I would say beginning with Darwin, and we can go into that in a moment if you'd like, and really expanding in just the last 30 or 40 years, science has become far more involved in uncertainty as a more fundamental condition of the universe, that all this predictability that we saw, all these places where there were laws like, you know, Newton's three laws of gravity and or Einstein's relativity and all the rest of that, those are these little islands of predictability, which we, I think, got the impression was how the world worked because it was so successful. But at some point, you run into the fact that actually we're not living in a totally determined world, that when you dig a little deeper, you find that underneath those laws are actually fairly random events. And living with that randomness and that uncertainty is what science does now and is doing very well, but is not doing well at communicating to the general public.
1: And yet the general public is living that every day in their lives.
0: Yes. So they say uncertainty as a source of anxiety, as a source of worry. We'd just like an answer. Can't you just give us a straight answer? But actually, I think if you think about it carefully, that's not what you want. Do you really want certainty? I mean, think of how boring life would be if it were all, at least possible to predict by a few laws that if we eventually learned them, we could just tell you how everything was going to turn out because it's already set since the Big Bang or creation or whatever it is you want to believe was the first step. But if that's all it is a clockwork ticking off immutably, you know, 1 second after another, then that's not much fun, really, is it? So you should be careful what you wish for, I think. Uncertainty is full of possibilities. Yes, it's tricky. It's not that easy to deal with. I understand that. But, you know, you get certainty where you can get it, and then you take the uncertainty because that's where the fun is.
1: That's where the fun is. I'm loving this. I'm loving this all the way. You're listening to Tech Nation. I'm Moira Gunn, and my guest today is Dr. Stuart Feierstein. Dr. Feierstein is a professor of neuroscience at Columbia University and a member of the Santa Fe Institute. He's published over 100 papers in such prestigious scientific journals as Nature, Science, Cell, and Neuron. You might know him from his books, Ignorance, as well as Failure. He's here today with his third book, It Could Be Otherwise, Science in the Age of Uncertainty. Well, what the heck could be otherwise?
0: Well, just about anything. That's the point, I think. And that's not a phrase. So that phrase, that was not my original idea as a title for the book, I have to say. An editor at Basic Books who published the book came up with that and said, you know, you use this phrase, it could be otherwise, throughout the book. And I think that should be the title. So, okay. they get the last say in what the title should be. So I went with that. But I actually do, I've grown to like it because the way I use it in the book is to point out, as we said sort of earlier, we're really among the first generations on the face of this planet who's able to look at something and say, well, actually, that could be otherwise. That could be different. We could change that. We don't always get it right. I admit that's true. But we can, that possibility is there. The possibility of it being different, of it being otherwise, is there. That wasn't always the case. People who were optimists in the past sort of had, it was more like resignation. Well, the world is a crappy place, but I'll make the best of it. But now we don't just make the best of it. We think we can make it better.
1: And this attitude, I guess we could say, or orientation we could say, much earlier in history, that knowledge could be from a world of arbitrary authorities, whether religious, scholarly, or just ruling fiat. They could say, this is the way the world is. that's just not relevant today.

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From the various artists' album, Gamelan of Central Java, Part 4, Spiritual Music, you heard the song, Skatin' Gending Rambu. Don't.

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The Best of Our Knowledge explores topics on learning, education, and research. Coming up, scientists are studying how the small, seemingly ordinary zebrafish could one day help people restore their hearing. And why not? We'll speak with a researcher who says knots and string tell stories of human history. I'm Lucas Willard, host of The Best of Our Knowledge.

0: You're listening to The Best of Our Knowledge. I'm Lucas Willard. You might not have heard of the zebrafish. That's okay, I hadn't either. But the small, unassuming fish native to South Asia is important to biomedical researchers. That's because zebrafish possess certain sensory cells that resemble cells found in our ears. But unlike humans, zebrafish can regenerate their damaged sensory cells. Scientists at the Stowers Institute for Medical Research published a study that examines zebrafish genes that allow for sensory hair cells to regrow. To learn more, I spoke with Stowers researcher Dr. Tatiana Piotrowski.
1: In the 80s, it was discovered that all non-mammalian vertebrates, such as chicken, amphibians, and birds, regenerate these hair cells continuously. Whereas mammals, such as ourselves, we lose our hearing and our balance organ function as these cells die. And aging is actually also a huge risk factor for hearing loss as well as balance problems. And so all of us know somebody with hearing loss, but also with balance problems. So once we reach an age of 65, about 50% of us will report some sort of hearing loss. And since there is nobody wants to admit that they have hearing loss, you can assume that this number is actually higher. And so once we reach the age of 75, a lot of us have, at least 50% of us have balance problems. And that's a risk factor for falls, for example, and you can break your hips when you fall. And so losing your balance is an equally huge problem as losing your hearing.
0: So your research took you to this animal called the zebrafish. And before this interview, I've never heard of a zebrafish. But what can you tell me about this animal and what makes it unique? What made it a good candidate for your research when we're trying to dig more into the hair cells that help humans hear and sort of unlocking the mystery as to why we cannot regenerate our hair cells and our hearing once it starts to go?
1: Okay, let's first talk about why zebrafish at all for medical research. So vertebrates or other vertebrates or even other animals are really excellent models to understand how humans develop. And even though they look so very different from us, their early embryonic development is very similar. So you need the same genes to determine whether you make an eye or a tail. And this is basically what we're trying to figure out is how do cells communicate to either develop a structure or an organ or an embryo? And then also, once this embryo or the animal is developed, how do they regenerate these structures? And that all depends on signals between cells that talk to each other and instruct the other cell what they should become. And so zebrafish was really developed as a system or model system to study human health and human development or animal development in general in the 60s and 70s. And so the reason for that is that you can breed them easily and they lay about 300 eggs per week. They're relatively easy to keep in an aquarium. And importantly, their embryos are transparent. So you can watch development beautifully under a microscope. You can see how the brain forms, how the heart forms, how the blood is forming and circulating through the animal. And that allows us then to actually study what's happening to these embryonic processes when something is going wrong, right? When you have mutations in particular genes, for example. And so this allowed researchers to identify genes that are important for heart development, for blood development, for pigment development, and not just for how these genes normally act in normal development, but also how they cause disease when they are not functioning properly. And so nowadays, people use zebrafish to study cancer, for example, kidney problems can be studied in zebrafish. Heart development, blood leukemias are being modeled in zebrafish. And now coming back to your second question, why zebrafish in our research? So all aquatic vertebrates do not only have these mechanosensory cells in their inner ear for hearing, but they also have them in their skin to detect water motion. And so the cells are very similar. You need the same genes to make these cells. But instead of sound vibrations, they detect water motion. And because these cells are in the skin of the fishes, we can much more easily manipulate them, and we can image them and watch them as they develop and also as they regenerate. And so these cells that we're studying in the zebrafish, they are called lateral line cells. So this is the name of the sensory system that that fishes and all aquatic vertebrates have in their skin. And so we're using it as a model to understand how do these sensory hair cells in the skin regenerate continuously. And the overarching goal of our research is really to understand how do zebrafish regenerate these hair cells, and then compare it to a mouse, for example, or other mammals, and identify where is this process not happening in a mouse, right? So once we understand how zebrafish do it, we can identify where is the block in a mammal, with the long-term goal of hopefully trying to induce regeneration in mammals as well.
0: So how were you actually able to manipulate the hair cells that the lateral line cells on these fish, on these small transparent zebrafish?
1: Yeah, so one thing we can do easily is we can damage or kill these hair cells effectively by letting the live embryos or larvae swim in high doses of antibiotic. So it's very similar to how high, very high antibiotic treatments of antibiotics that we're actually not using in the clinic anymore, but traditionally they've known to cause side effects by killing hair cells in our inner ears. So we're taking advantage of these drugs to kill these cells in the zebrafish. And then we can first of all watch which cells are now responsible to regenerate these hair cells. How quickly does this process happen? And then the next step is to manipulate genes that we know are usually turned on in these cells. And we can mutate them, for example, and then see what is their function during regeneration and which of these genes are required for regeneration. Because these are then genes that we might be able to target in a mammal and try to turn these genes on in a mammal in order to trigger regeneration in a mammal.
0: And you've just sort of mentioned something that I have heard that a lot of times, even though there may be animals of separate species, the animals may share very similar genes, but it just so happens that in one species, that gene is turned off, where the gene is there and the information is there, but it's just can't be loaded. It can't be switched on. And so is that the case where humans and animals have, obviously, there's these hair cells that are very similar, but there's also these genes that we may be able to switch on in humans that allows us to regenerate these cells in the same way that fish or other animals can do.
1: Yeah, you're exactly right. Because one hypothesis was maybe these regenerating species, as you just mentioned, have a gene that's not present in a mammal, right? A regeneration gene or several regeneration genes. And it turns out that this is probably not correct, that we have the same genes as the regenerating species. And as you said, the difference is that these genes are not being turned on in us anymore after the hair cells are being killed. But here I should qualify, and this is why the field is really hopeful that we will be able to trigger regeneration, even first in a mouse and then also in humans at some point, is if you look at the neonatal mouse, a mouse that was just born, there is still regeneration. So the surviving surrounding cells are still proliferating in response to these dying cells, and they're generating new hair cells. Now, if you take the same mouse and you injure the hair cells a week later after birth, there is no more response of the surviving cells. And they're just not receiving the signal, or they are not able to receive a signal that tells them to regenerate. But this comes exactly back to the point that you just mentioned. It means the machinery and all the genes are present in mammals. They are just not being activated at the right time, at the right amount, in order to trigger regeneration.
0: So I have to ask about where your research is going to take you next, and what's the next door that you'd like to open, or what else would you like to uncover along these lines?
1: So I think regeneration is a really complex process, and I don't think there is just one gene we need to trigger in order to enable functional regeneration of these hair cells. So we are really going step by step, right? We're really trying to figure out what are the individual genes that are in this orchestration of genes that you need. So what I mean by that is during regeneration, it's not, you have one gene maybe that does not turn on only one other gene, but it turns on a whole network of other genes. And they might regulate each other. So one might be turning off another gene again, the other one turns the next one on. And so what we're trying to do is in the next 5 to 10 years is to figure out what is this network of genes that you need for regeneration, and which ones are the key genes that you need that have the most impact on the entire network in order to drive regeneration. So right now we're still in the process of testing individual genes, but I don't think this will is sufficient at this point to trigger regeneration. And so people have, even in the mouse, they've already been successful in triggering some hair cell regeneration in the mouse. But these hair cells that are being generated, these new hair cells are very often not mature. So they're not completely functional yet. They tend to die after a while, and they're not innervated by nerves correctly. So we have some steps in the process, but we really don't know yet how to make a functional hair cell that is integrated into the system and works like the old hair cell.
0: Dr. Tatiana Piotrowski is a researcher at the Stowers Institute for Medical Research. Her research is published in Nature Communications. 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I'm Lucas Willard.

0: As a former Boy Scout, I had to learn plenty of knots. And on the playground as a kid, I learned string figures like Cat's Cradle and Jacob's Ladder. Knots and string figures could tell a story of human history longer than ancient writings or stone tools. Our next guest is Felix Rida, a professor of archaeology at Aarhus University in Denmark. He is co-author of a pair of studies on the cultural transmission of knots and string figures.
1: So yeah, kids do string figures the world over, but in some societies, this is entirely an adult endeavor. It can be super competitive, or it's more often than not tied to storytelling, and thereby the maintenance of knowledge, both ecological, technological, and ritual, in these oral societies. Right. So actually, it's much more than just child's play. And when you think about it, of course, string is more than stone or wood or anything else. It's one of the absolute essential technologies that humans use the world over. And it is one of the few kinds of technologies that is truly universal in simply every society around the world, right? I mean, we've gotten lazy, right? We have buttons and we have zips and all the kind of things, right? But go back 100 years, you would be tying knots all the time, and you would be working with cordage all the time. And Jacob's Ladder is a super, super interesting example because it's globally distributed, but it's not a simple string figure to make, right? So somehow there has to be more to it than people again and again reinventing this identical figure, which isn't particularly intuitive to make or simple. So there is a contrast to the knot study, right, which really was a follow-up to the string figure work, where we do find that simpler knots tend to be more widespread, and there's a strong functional component to it, right? If you want to tie something securely, there is a kind of limited way of doing it quickly without using too much of your rope, right? But the string figures are really just for play, for display, for animating a story, right? So there it's we are more confident in being able to identify these either patterns of cultural contact where people learned these from their neighbors, or in the case of Jacob's Ladder, actually a super deep transmission history that is certainly our kind of suggestion, maybe it's a bit wild, right? But our suggestion that basically the origins of this particular string figure making tradition goes back a very, very long time indeed.
0: You also point to other string figures, including one that is primarily found in Australia and the Southern Pacific. And forgive my pronunciation of this string figure, but it's the Na'ubwebwe. And
1: yeah, that's close.
0: Is that close?
1: Close enough. Yeah.
0: Now, this figure, I noticed there's a map in your study, and it shows where these different figures are found around the world. As I just mentioned, Australia and the South Pacific. And I also noticed an icon for this particular figure in West Africa as well. And it seems a bit of an outlier. But when you're looking at these maps and when you're putting these maps together, where does your theorizing sort of come into play about how a figure that is primarily found in the South Pacific is also found in Western Africa?
1: Yeah, it's a really great question. So there are two particular regions in the world that are very rich in string figure traditions and that do form these regional sort of clusters. And that's the South Pacific, the island nations of Oceania, and the Arctic. And those are both regions that have very distinct population histories. So fundamentally, we take this as quite a strong support of these string figure traditions having traveled into these regions with these original migrations and then circulated within those sort of spheres of interaction in those particular areas. The fact that we do get these outliers, we've tried to control for more recent contact facilitated by modern technologies by ignoring very recent reports of string figures. But of course, people do invent, right? So these could be instances of what we could call convergence in this sort of cultural evolutionary process, independent innovation. There is a limited universe of designs that people have explored. And we only usually have, you know, two hands. And I mean, there are string figures that where you use your mouth or your feet, but it's relatively rare, right? So there is still a kind of, there's a physical and design related limitation to what you can do, right? And it's not surprising that over time people would find similar solutions to these things.
0: Now, talking about knots, I remember from my time in Scouts, learning a whole bunch of different knots. If you tied one wrong, it often wouldn't work. It wouldn't hold. It would slip. It would be difficult to untie. It wouldn't work. So it seems to be that I can tie just a mess of string. Say I want to tie a stake down. I can just do overhand knot after overhand knot after overhand knot, and eventually something will stick and hold. But there's also a lot more efficient ways to tie a stake down to a tent with a rope. Is that sort of an example of why we can assume that knots were shared because of their function? Because if a whole, it has to work to be able to stick, right? It has to work to be able to be taught and to be used and to be shared. Otherwise, I mean, how can you tell somebody about this mess of a tent stake that I just tied down because I don't know how to tie any proper knots? It's a long question, but maybe you can unpack that a little
1: bit.
0: Yeah,
1: I think it's a good way to think about it is that there is a sort of a sweet spot for knots. You know, you can make super elaborate knots, and there are some parts of the world where this is being done. They often take on primarily sort of ornamental functions, right? But if your goal is to super securely tie that stake down, right, then you might want to go for a fairly robust, elaborate knot, right? But that takes time. It takes a lot of string, which back in the day would have been, you know, costly to make in terms of time and resources. And it's also cognitively much more demanding to remember, 100 knots compared to the sort of standard, say, 6 or 7 knots that, say, most climbers or sailors or Boy Scouts would learn it as part of the sort of basic training, right? Then you've got all your bases covered and you're quite safe in terms of being able to adapt your knot tying to the different sort of functions that you're looking for, right? And humans try to economize all the time, right? If you can do something fast, it's better than doing something slow. If you can do something easy, if you learn something easily, it's better than learning it in a kind of cumbersome way. So the kind of knot assemblage that we found, one of the reasons why it's so stable globally is because these are probably close to the most optimal solutions for these different functions without overusing either cognitive or physical energy.
0: Now, I want to talk about knot theory. And sort of the math that's involved when you and your team are looking at knots and string figures from around the world. What exactly is knot theory?
1: Yeah, so it's a kind of branch of mathematics. And, you know, I'm not a mathematician, so this was also new to me, that explores the structure, that is the so-called topology of these of these strings. And I mean, mathematicians, it's a fairly theoretical part of maths, although it does have its applications now in the real world for sure. And it's like, so, you know, when you have numbers, you fundamentally, like, you count, and numbers are also originally were sort of mostly invented for accounting. But knot theory is more algorithmic. So it's about the kind of flow of a mathematical figure effectively through itself. So, and that's why it's so interesting. And then we use this sub-component of knot theory called Gauss coding, which goes back to this German mathematician called Gauss, who originally thought about it, and that allows you to put effectively convert these shapes of these strings or string-like figures into a set of numbers.
0: And then by having that theory and that set of mathematical rules to abide by, then you're able to plug in your information and all of your different knot designs from around the world and effectively, I suppose, see where the comparisons are and see where the commonalities are. Is that correct?
1: That's the thing, right? People have actually tried this before, so there have been a number of sort of well, slightly less successful solutions, and they tried to explore these ideas and kind of had a hunch that you should be able to somehow, quantify these things, but they didn't have the right tools. And what we can do now, one thing is we can mathematically describe the shape of these string figures and knots. The other thing, of course, is we have all this beautiful metadata that is, where they found, what in what societies were they found, what languages do they speak, what kind of economic strategies do they pursue, how big are those populations, are they hunter-gatherers or pastoralists or industrialists? So there's a lot of rich additional information. In addition to simply just the coordinates of where they're found, right, that we can use to really enrich this analysis.
0: Do you consider knots a form of language in a way?
1: I would sort of turn it around and say both are a form of cultural expression that we can use to infer these historical patterns of cultural evolution and of interaction. Language, of course, is a very distinct phenomenon in that sense, and extremely essential to human culture for communication and so on. But we have many other data at our disposal, like knots, other forms of material culture, and they often tell slightly different stories about contact, migration, dispersal, and so on. But we can use them in very similar ways to look for these relative patterns of relatedness across the world.
0: When you zoom out and you look at these patterns, and you look, I had mentioned a map earlier in our interview about where Jacob's Ladder and other string figures are found around the world. When you look at these maps and you look at all this information, does it take you aback a little bit? It did to me. It seemed one, unusual, and two, emphasized my limited understanding of culture sharing and human migration of around the world. I mean, there's so much time that's involved in bringing these string figures and these knots around the world that that stretch back thousands and thousands of years. It was this just surprising to you, seeing all this laid out on paper, I guess?
1: Definitely, yeah. What was sort of what was surprising to us in that sense is that the string figure study in particular, which we really thought was exciting, and it was methodologically novel, and it's very strongly data driven. We have a superb data set. The analysis we think is really quite robust. It was remarkably difficult to publish. And we thought, okay, I mean, this is just so cool, and the patterns are so interesting. I mean, well, only, obviously only to us and maybe to you, right? But hopefully to the listeners, I don't know. But we thought it was the results were extremely interesting, and not only do they allow us to say something about migrations and cultural transmission that is otherwise quite difficult to access, but because there is this idea of embodied cognition, right? That a lot of procedures, complicated procedures, also tell us something about the way the brain works and the way that human cognition has developed. Then string figures, because of their algorithmic nature, are really interesting in terms of thinking about how humans really came about in the way that they are today in the first place. Right? A lot of this thinking has focused on counting and on numbers, but this is a really, really late phenomenon, at least in terms of what we can access from the archaeological record. It really came about only with the first sort of cities and the need to account for goods and trade and so on, right? But this is a blip in the long history of humankind, right? Whereas string is a technology that is truly ancient and was absolutely essential to in 99% of our prehistory, right? So if string figures really were a form of sort of ethno mathematics, an early form of training the mind to think in certain rigorous and procedural ways, then the emergence of string figure traditions, if it really goes back all these tens and thousands of years, right, is a really significant step in the way that kind of culture may have interacted with cognition in these populations.
0: Felix Rieda is a professor of archaeology at Aarhus University in Denmark. 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I'm Lucas Willard. 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

0: Welcome to Between the Lines, presenting news and analysis of critical issues affecting our communities, the nation, and the world. I'm Scott Harris. This week we present Steve Wolford, a counselor with the GI Rights Hotline, who talks about a major increase in the number of U.S. service members concerned about violations of international law, now seeking a formal discharge from the military as conscientious objectors. Justin Glau, an independent journalist and editor of the American Doom newsletter, who examines the Trump regime's 19 schemes to subvert the midterm election and the Democrats' plan to fight back. And Nick Parker Smith, a Starbucks barista and member of Starbucks Workers United, who discusses his union's call for a nationwide boycott of the coffee chain giant as contract negotiations stall. But first, we begin with a summary of some of the week's underreported news stories.
1: Like many of its Central Asian neighbors, the oil-rich nation of Kazakhstan was ruled by Moscow for over 100 years, first under the Russian Empire and later under the Soviet Union until its collapse in 1991. But even after Kazakhstan gained independence, the country rarely challenged its nuclear-armed northern neighbor. But Russia's war on Kyiv has been increasingly costly to landlocked Kazakhstan, with Ukrainian drone strikes targeting its oil tankers, forcing several closures of its oil terminal at a Russian port on the Black Sea. This is the context in which Kazakhstan's President Tokayev publicly appealed to Russian President Vladimir Putin to end his 4.5-year war with Ukraine at a regional meeting in July. Oil exports make up more than a third of Kazakhstan's gross domestic product. Although Kazakhstan remains a core member of all three Russian-led alliances created to keep the former Soviet republics in Moscow's orbit, almost all of the 9 countries that now form those alliances oppose Russia's war with Ukraine. While only Belarus has supported Russia's war, both Armenia and Moldova have expressed support for Ukraine. As thousands of wildfires burn across the country, the U.S. is facing a critical shortage of firefighters at the U.S. Forest Service. Despite Trump administration claims that the firefighting workforce is stronger than ever, the agency has failed to keep pace with the spread of catastrophic fires fueled by the climate crisis. 9 firefighters told The Guardian that the Forest Service response system has been pushed to the brink as unsustainable pressure is put on skeleton crews with months to go before the wildfire season ends. Last year, firefighters worked over 1,000 hours in overtime, equal to 5 extra months of work. This year is expected to be even worse. Between 2021 and 2024, the U.S. Forest Service lost nearly half of its permanent employees, leaving many leadership positions vacant. The agency lost another 20% of its workforce after Trump authorized Elon Musk and Doge to fire thousands of government employees in 2025. While the terminations weren't directed specifically at firefighters, the layoffs degraded vital support roles that firefighter crews are now desperately seeking to fill. Public housing tenants are suing to block the New York City Police Department from implementing one of the largest expansions of video surveillance in the city's history. The new program would connect nearly 20,000 closed-circuit TV cameras in public housing to the police department's controversial real-time surveillance system. Former New York City Mayor Eric Adams authorized the expansion in secret until a news report and a city council hearing exposed it. The lawsuit presents an opportunity for the courts to reassert oversight of the city's sprawling surveillance system, which over the last decade has been used as a model in other municipalities around the country. The tenant associations allege that the Adams-era video monitoring program violates multiple laws governing the use of surveillance technology and civil rights. The suit claims that the constant surveillance of public housing residents, where 90% of tenants are Black or Latino, is discriminatory, not supported by individual suspicion, nor has it received judicial approval. Civil liberties advocates have long complained that mass surveillance infringes on privacy, chills freedom of expression, and may now be used by the Trump regime to support its immigrant mass deportation campaign. This week's news summary was compiled by Bob Nixon. For Between the Lines, I'm Anna Manzo.

0: In recent days, the U.S. military has targeted Iranian forces in the Strait of Hormuz, the first U.S. strikes on Iran in over a month. Iran retaliated by striking U.S. forces based in Jordan and the United Arab Emirates. President Trump is threatening more strikes against Iran in the coming days. This escalation in Trump's unpopular war comes as the heads of the U.S. Army, Navy, and Air Force have reportedly warned Defense Secretary Pete Hegseth that prolonging the war against Iran is unsustainable, as it weakens America's ability to respond to threats elsewhere around the world. Recent turmoil inside the Pentagon was underscored by Army Secretary Dan Driscoll's resignation, stepping down after months of intensifying friction with Secretary of War Hegseth's ongoing purge of experienced Army leaders. This comes as the Washington Post reported that several right-wing veterans with big online followings have been given secret Pentagon jobs to promote Defense Secretary Hegseth's agenda and attack Trump administration critics. As Trump's war in Iran enters its seventh month, there's been a major increase in the number of U.S. military service members seeking conscientious objector status due to rising concerns about violations of international law related to civilian infrastructure targeted in Iran and over 200 people killed in strikes targeting alleged drug smuggling boats in the Caribbean Sea and Pacific Ocean. Your reporter spoke with Steve Wolford, a resource counselor with Quaker House in Fayetteville, North Carolina, and at the GI Rights Hotline. Here he describes the concerns of soldiers calling the hotline for advice on their options to exit the military.
1: We are having one of our busiest years ever in the 25 years that I've been a counselor with Quaker House. And this year in particular, we have had the two busiest months that we've ever had in that 25 years. And those coincided with the start of the war in Iran. And I think that's because that war is very unpopular with service members. So we still got a lot of the regular calls we get day in and day out. But by far, the majority of that increase was people who were upset for, you know, multiple reasons with this particular conflict and just don't want to be part of it.
0: And I've read that there's growing concern inside the military, not only with the war in Iran, but the targeting of fishing boats, allegedly drug smuggling boats in the Caribbean and Pacific, where right now we have a tally of 68 strikes. And last I read, 227 people being killed without any evidence being presented to the connection these people may have had with the drug smuggling. So there's concerns about that. There's concerns about international law among those serving in the Navy and Air Force when it comes to bombing what they are concerned is civilian infrastructure that could violate international law. And then, of course, there's the whole range of things that the former Fox News Weekend host Pete Hegseth, who now calls himself the Secretary of War, that seem to be running against a lot of opposition in the U.S. military, both the long-term and enlisted men and women who are part of the service. There's a wide range of things here, but maybe, Steve, since you're the one talking to these folks, maybe you can run down a summary of some of the most frequent complaints and concerns you're hearing about.
1: There does seem to be a pattern of events that callers have talked to us about that have been very troubling to them. And for a lot of people, this started even earlier with the conflict in Palestine. And some people are surprised by that because it wasn't our troops doing the fighting. But I think a lot of military people had access to footage of what was happening in Palestine. And it was really upsetting to them just to see it, but also to feel like in their eyes, their government was on the side of backing what they saw as a genocide. And so that led to a lot of distrust of the government by people in the military. I think they'll draw conclusions like if our government's going to support this country committing a genocide, well, certainly it would have no hesitations about sending me into a genocide, or at least they had doubts. I don't know if I should say it's certain for everyone, but people had doubts and concerns. And so there's people who are already questioning when they're seeing those events. And then we had a huge spike in calls when the government started sending National Guard members into U.S. cities. And we had a lot of calls from people saying things like, look, I signed up to defend the country, but I didn't sign up to point a rifle at other U.S. citizens, you know, especially people who look like they're doing First Amendment legal things. And I also had calls from people, you know, in the California National Guard. Some people might think, well, some people might have a picture in their mind of who the members are, but there's quite a few members who themselves perhaps weren't born in the United States, or whose parents and relatives weren't born in the United States. And so for them, the idea that they were being sent in to help ICE deport people from their own community, some of whom they might even be related to, was, you know, another upsetting event in this in this chain. Then there were people watching the things you just talked about in Venezuela. And, you know, if you took one of these things by itself, I think it would be troubling. But when people see one after another, they're really concerned. And then when the war in Iran started, I think people were so ready to distrust the motivations. And when there really weren't any motivations given, it really just seemed to lead to all kinds of opposition from people in the military of, what are we doing here? This just doesn't make any sense. We don't see any purpose or point to this.
0: That was Steve Wolford, a resource counselor with the Fayetteville, North Carolina Quaker House and GI Rights Hotline. Learn more about the increased numbers of U.S. service members seeking to exit the military by visiting our Between the Lines website at btlonline.org. In an unprecedented campaign to interfere with and manipulate the outcome of the November 3rd midterm election, President Trump and the Republican Party have launched literally dozens of executive orders, legislative initiatives, and lawsuits with the goal of disenfranchising voters they view as supporters of the Democratic Party. The latest being new restrictions on mail-in voting, an issue now before the U.S. Supreme Court. The overall strategy being employed to control the outcome of the election that will determine which party holds power in Congress revolve around provably false claims of widespread election fraud. Specific methods include aggressive partisan and racial gerrymandering, voter roll purges, imposing restrictive proof of citizenship and voter ID requirements, closing polling locations, withholding federal funds to force states to turn over voter data, and changes to election procedures, as well as targeting election officials for prosecution. Other actions openly discussed by the president include deploying ICE agents, Justice Department officials, and the U.S. military to intimidate voters at key polling places and or seizing ballots, voting machines, and election records. Your reporter spoke with Justin Glau, an independent journalist and editor of the American Doom newsletter. Here he discusses his recent Zateo columns, written with Aswin Subsong, that examine Trump's 19 schemes to subvert the midterm election and the Democrats' plan to fight back.
2: You know, I think the biggest probable threat is the seizure of ballots post-election or even on election night in November. You know, Trump wanted to do this back in 2020. He said in December that he wished he had done it in 2020. He was talking about voting machines, but it's sort of the broader principle of the seizure of election equipment and records. And of course, in January, the FBI raided a Fulton County elections warehouse and took ballots from 2020. Of course, that's a far different scenario than

0: ongoing. So when the FBI seized ballots from the 2020 election in Fulton County back in January, that has never happened before in American history. And it certainly has never happened in an ongoing election.
1: Justin, I did want to ask you about an article you wrote over at Zitteo, and it's titled "Trump Wants to Steal the Midterms, but the Democrats Actually Have a Plan to Fight Back." I wanted to ask you if you have faith in the Democrats' plan to fight back and defend free and fair elections, and concerns you might have about complacency within the Democratic Party and the larger array of democracy defender groups who may not be fully aware of the threat that's in the offing here for the November election.
0: I do have faith. I think they're pretty well prepared. I think they're in a really difficult situation because it's sort of, you know, how can you be prepared for something that, you know, you don't really know what it is? If you're a football team, you can look at the team you're playing. You can look at the game from the week before and kind of see, you know, how they ran their offense and prepare for it, right? Whereas with Trump and all of these threats to elections, you have to prepare 15 different defensive game plans to really be prepared for it. So I think they're in a difficult situation. I think that democracy defender groups, the Democratic Party, are fairly well prepared. And here's a good example of that. And this has flown a little bit under the radar, but on August 20th, the Democratic National Committee sued the Trump administration. It is a fairly routine sort of Freedom of Information Act lawsuit, but the context of the lawsuit is basically that the DNC believes that the Trump administration will likely try to seize ballots. And so the information that they were trying to get from the DOJ and Homeland Security were records related to preparations to seize ballots under the Freedom of Information Act. Of course, both those agencies failed to comply with the law's statutory deadlines. And so the DNC sued. And really what the lawsuit is the DNC saying, we think you're going to seize ballots. Show us how you're actually not planning to do that, right? And I think that is an example of how they are prepared for this. And that's, again, the worst case scenario. So I do think they are prepared. Again, the difficulty is preparing for all these different scenarios. And then the secondary difficulty is that all of this ends up in the courts. And so really what this is going to come down to is how does the judiciary respond in what will potentially be a constitutional crisis, because the executive branch is not supposed to have any role in the administration and tabulation of elections. You know, the Department of Justice has enforcement powers over election law, but, you know, at no point is the post office, for instance, supposed to be creating rules about mail-in ballots. At no point is the Justice Department supposed to be seizing records in an ongoing election like the ballots themselves. And so this is, again, like a lot of things in the Trump administration, going to come down to how does the judiciary respond? And do they respond in Trump's favor, or, you know, do they respond in you know, the favor basically of democracy? So, you know, the Democrats are, you know, in a tough spot, and democracy defender groups are in a tough spot. But I think they're taking things seriously, and I think they're as prepared as we can possibly expect them to be.
1: That was Justin Glau, an independent journalist, editor of the American Doom newsletter, and author of the new book titled "If I'm Coming to Your Town, Something Terrible Has Happened." Find links to his recent columns by visiting our Between the Lines website at btlonline.org.

Since the first Starbucks coffee shop unionized in 2021, more than 700 others have followed, with more stores unionizing every week. That's out of a total of about 17,000 locations in the U.S. Over the past 5 years, the company has refused to negotiate and sign a contract with members of the union. Starbucks Workers United, which represents 15,000 workers.

0: On August 28th, the union called for a total boycott of Starbucks, hoping to pressure the company to negotiate in good faith. Between the Lines' Melinda Tuhu spoke with Nick Parker Smith, a barista who's worked at several Starbucks locations in Missouri for 3 years. Here he discusses the current situation for Starbucks workers and the goal of the boycott.
1: I mean, ultimately, the frustration is part of what fuels, you know, not just our actions now, but also is what fuels the stores to organize as well. You know, what we're seeing is that Starbucks has been breaking labor law more than any other company in modern history. The union busting is quite intense. There's been over 500 cases of unfair labor practice charges that have been made against the company. So we're seeing a lot of resistance, and that is incredibly frustrating. You know, what we want is to go to a place where we feel respected and where our very reasonable demands can be met. And what we're finding is that the company is reeling back and choosing to dig in their heels instead.
2: What are the demands? How specific are they when you said you basically want a contract? It's been 5 years since the first union was organized. So what are your demands? Are they very specific?
1: Yeah, so there's a few specific ones that we are really putting a lot of pressure on. One of them, like I mentioned, is a wage that we could live off of. $17 an hour minimum starting wages for the lowest paid level of baristas, and annual raises that match the rising cost of living. So 4% is the specific number that we're looking for in that contract. We just want to be able to go to work, do our jobs with dignity, and go home. And be able to survive off of that. Also, more specific things like a fair and less restrictive dress code and designating existing hours to existing employees rather than just hiring on new ones and stretching them thin as well.
2: Under Biden, it was a pretty labor-friendly National Labor Relations Board, and now I'm sure it's the opposite. So is anybody going to the NLRB to try to get resolution to any of these, or do you feel like that could backfire and make things even worse?
1: We're certainly still working with the Labor Relations Board. We still file unfair labor practice charges as they are relevant. You know, we are looking to the government on some degree, but I think that what we're finding still is that the company is not afraid to break the law. And so, you know, at the end of the day, we aren't looking to the Labor Relations Board to save us. We are taking the power and building the power in our own hands as well. And so, you know, while I can't speak too much about how the current NLRB is operating, I do know that baristas are not content to wait for the NLRB to do it for us. And so at this point, we are absolutely taking the power in our own hands.
2: So my understanding is, you know, that members of Starbucks Workers United were asking people, like over last year, basically to boycott the company, even not just the stores where there were active strikes ongoing. And so now you're coming out and saying, yes, we want everybody to boycott all the stores. What changed? What's different now?
1: Yeah, great question. So with the no contract, no coffee pledge, we were ultimately going to consumers and saying, vote with your dollar and join us in putting pressure on the company for the duration of this strike and to bring Starbucks back to the bargaining table. And what we're finding is that Starbucks is continuing to make bargaining very difficult and continuing to dig in their heels and not operate fairly and give us what we're looking for. And so we're going a step further. And so we're asking not just consumers, but also institutions and elected officials to really dig in support of those baristas. And so we're seeing that kind of support crop up already with like teachers unions, elected officials, prospective elected officials come in and voice that support and really make this a watershed decision and say, you can't at the same time be a customer of Starbucks and be in support of workers. And so we're seeing it go further than just individual consumers.
2: Yeah, so that raises a question. If your boycott is successful, it seems like a lot of baristas would be getting laid off. Right? Because you won't have the business.
1: You know, we certainly could see the company take negative action against the baristas, but we also know that the company has the resources at hand to end this boycott immediately. What we see is that when Starbucks has those resources, they are not investing it in their workers. And again, we ultimately believe that they can, and they've shown that they can with, you know, with their earnings statements and with what they spend. And so we're certainly hopeful that it doesn't result in that.
2: Starbucks says that, you know, that you get higher than minimum wage and there are a number of benefits connected with it, healthcare and access to higher education or something like that. Do you see any of those benefits? And do you think that that could impact some of the baristas' willingness to join a union or really push the company?
1: I think ultimately what we are seeing is that the benefits that we have, even if it's better than industry standard, are simply not enough to live off of. We're not so much looking at, you know, comparison with other chains. We're looking at our real lives. You know, we're looking at, you know, the bills that we can't afford. We're looking at the medical bills that we can't pay. And we are looking around and we see the company choose to invest the funds that they have on things that are not benefiting the workers.
0: That was Nick Parker Smith, a Starbucks barista and a member of the Starbucks Workers United Union. Learn more about the Starbucks Union and nationwide boycott by visiting our Between the Lines website at btlonline.org.

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Our theme music was written by Richard Hill and performed by Mikata. This week's program was produced by Susan Bramhall, Mary Hunt, Anna Manzo, Bob Nixon, Melinda Tuhus, and Jeff Yates. For Between the Lines, I'm Scott Harris.

0: The Lesbian Herstory Archives is the world's largest collection of materials by and about lesbians and their communities. This Way Out Radio spoke to members of their coordinating committee to get a deeper look at their history over the last half century.
1: I'm Maxine Wolf. I'm one of the coordinators at the Archives.
2: 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I'm Brian DeShazer. There's marriage equality news from Poland this week, good news for trans people in Bulgaria, and bad news in the U.S. Blood is shed in a possible hate crime in Arizona, but joy is spread at Southern Decadence in New Orleans. 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
4: And I'm Tanya Kane Perry.
3: With News Wrap, a summary of some of the news in or affecting LGBTQ communities around the world for the week ending September 5th, 2026.
4: Poland is beginning to recognize same-sex marriages from the other European Union nations. Back in May, the Supreme Administrative Court had ruled in favor of recognizing same-sex marriages registered abroad. However, the process was nearly derailed by the intervention of the contentious Constitutional Tribunal. The EU Court of Justice ruled in 2025 that the bloc must allow for recognition of marriages in fellow member states. It was first put to the test by a couple who moved from Germany to Poland. Their marriage was recognized by Poland's Supreme Administrative Court, but the right-wing Law and Justice Party challenged the decision at the Constitutional Tribunal and successfully overturned the regulation. In July, President Karol Nawrocki vetoed legislation that would have extended some legal recognition to same-sex couples in the form of cohabitation contracts, according to Reuters. In spite of the Constitutional Tribunal's veto, government officials said that the regulation would enter into force as planned. In late August, Digital Affairs Minister Krzysztof Gawrowski said, "The illegal Constitutional Tribunal is once again attempting to obstruct a state that is enforcing the law in force and the rulings of European courts. The transcription of foreign same-sex marriage certificates is and will remain legal." The judicial back and forth is symptomatic of the larger rule of law crisis in Poland that has spanned the past decade. The Law and Justice government's controversial takeover of the Constitutional Tribunal and overhaul of the court system has opened Poland to accusations of failing to comply with European and Polish constitutional law. The Polish international news network TVP World reports that the new regulations have indeed gone through. The couple who had moved from Germany to Poland and other queer migrants will have their marriages recognized. Even so, the country still outlaws same-sex marriage. Polish couples will still need to go outside their homeland for a legal union to be recognized.
3: Bulgaria's top court has struck down a ban on transgender citizens legally changing their name and gender on ID documents. The July 22nd ruling found that European Union law takes precedence over a 2023 Bulgarian Supreme Court ruling. A trans woman identified as KMH began trying to change her name and gender on Bulgarian ID documents almost 10 years ago, but courts denied her requests. She has been living in Italy, and her old Bulgarian documents have repeatedly outed her and made it harder to find work. KMH was given the pseudonym Shapova in the landmark case in the European Union Court of Justice in Luxembourg. The EU's highest court ruled in March that member states must allow transgender individuals to legally change their name and gender on ID documents. The Bulgarian Supreme Court of Cassation concurred with the Shapova ruling in July. KMH was among three other applicants who may now change their government IDs to match who they are. The Bulgarian judges declared that every person's right to determine their own gender identity cannot be questioned. In their words, "The rule of law in Bulgaria implies a universal equality of the dignity of all human beings, including transgender people." However, trans rights group Transgender Europe noted that while lower courts are expected to follow this ruling directly, a court decision is not a substitute for law. Transgender Europe is among many advocacy groups calling on the Bulgarian government to codify legal gender recognition procedure with legislation rather than leaving it to case-by-case court precedent.
4: Christian employers in the U.S. can now legally discriminate against transgender people under a new settlement with the Equal Employment Opportunity Commission. EEOC's workplace protections for transgender employees were challenged by the Christian Employers Alliance, or CEA. The EEOC agreed in the settlement that they will not pursue certain gender identity-related claims against the CEA. That includes pronoun use, sex-specific dress codes, and access to facilities assigned by gender. The EEOC previously provided all employees with free investigations and/or legal support for their complaints of gender identity-based discrimination in the workplace. That guidance was issued following a 2020 Supreme Court ruling finding that Title VII of the Civil Rights Act protects against gender identity discrimination. However, this assistance will no longer be available to those who work for companies that are members of the Christian Employers Alliance. The CEA currently has more than 20,000 members. The settlement applies to them and all future members. It's becoming a bit of a bragging point on its sign-up page that members are protected the moment you're in. Former EEOC General Counsel Carla Gilbride is concerned about the incentive that creates for employers. She told The Intercept, "It's like they're selling an insurance policy against EEOC investigations." According to Gilbride, what makes this settlement unusual is that, in exchange for agreeing to dismiss certain claims in this case, the EEOC is committing to these terms for what seems to be an indefinite amount of time. Since the EEOC sets the standard for workplace discrimination claims in the U.S., workers for CEA members are now left with fewer practical options for legal protections. Although the agreement allows CEA employers to practice various kinds of workplace discrimination, the U.S. Supreme Court's landmark 2020 Bostock decision still prohibits the firing of employees on the basis of their sexuality and/or gender identity.
5: This type of targeted violence does not happen in a vacuum. It is cultivated by anti-LGBTQ rhetoric, laws, policies, and executive orders, and it is a direct consequence of this body's failure to act on gun violence. Cameron and Vincent should still be alive today.
3: A shooting at a Tucson gay bar prompted a passionate rebuke on the floor of the U.S. House from Democratic Representative Adelita Grijalva. Vincent Siqueiros and Cameron Capara were shot in the parking lot of Venture N late on August 31st and died at the scene, according to police. The alleged gunman died later that night in a local hospital from a gunshot wound. Tucson Police Department spokesman Officer James Horton says all of the shell casings came from the same weapon. The suspect was carrying a note that listed several LGBTQIA+ associated businesses, so the murders are being investigated as a hate crime. Mourners have been stopping by Venture N to add to the growing memorial next to the front door since early September 1st, and a candlelight vigil was held Wednesday. Before asking for a moment of silence for the victims of the shooting in her hometown, Representative Grijalva called upon Congress and National Rifle Association endorsed House Speaker Mike Johnson to take action.
4: Finally, Southern decadence took over New Orleans for the U.S. Labor Day holiday weekend. What began as a small party over 50 years ago, the annual LGBTQ+ event is now a five-day extravaganza with more than 275,000 revelers from across the globe gathering in the French Quarter for concerts, parties, and a parade. Parade Captain Jimmy Gale says the group is making it a point to emphasize more queer women and lesbians. Married Grand Marshals Rami and Rachel Thompson reached out to lesbian bars across the country to bring in more queer women for the festivities that have historically been for the boys, according to Gale. Rami told the Gambit newspaper, "It's the first time all letters of LGBTQ have been covered." This year's record-high diverse assortment of six Grand Marshals chose the theme Phoenix Rising, Together We Rise. Attendees arrived bedecked in turquoise, red, black, royal blue, and gold, this year's colors. The Grand Marshals have additionally chosen to donate the leftover fundraiser money to Black Pride NOLA, Transcending Women, Big Easy Animal Rescue, STEM NOLA, and Women with a Vision.
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4: News Wrap was written by Jeb Bakke, produced by Lucia Chappelle and Brian DeShazer, and brought to you by you.
3: Thank you. 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Stay healthy.
4: And I'm Tanya Kane Perry. Stay safe.
2: Comedian, actress, and activist Lily Tomlin's birthday is September 1st. She joined This Way Out for the first Gay Liberation Follies on February 24th, 1989.
6: One ringy dingy, two ringy dingies. A gracious hello. Have I reached the party to whom I am speaking? A Miss Doris Gay? Good. How are you, Miss Gay? This is Miss Tomlin at the telephone company. Yes, well, we have a little problem with your name. Well, we simply cannot print it in our listings. Well, that may well... Just a minute. That may well be. That may well be, but I'm sorry. Those are the rules. After all, children can look through the phone book, and you know young, impressionable minds. Well, I am very sorry. Well, then you're just going to have to change your name. But by the way, are you? You know, Gay? Oh, you can tell me. Come on, I know what's happening. I'm hip to the happenings. I had an uncle once who was that way. You are, aren't you? I knew it, Dyke. Isn't that what you people like to be called? Excuse me, just a minute. Just a minute, young lady. Just a minute. We do not allow such language to pass through our instruments. Isn't what? Isn't what? I beg your pardon. Isn't what true? Doesn't the phone company discriminate against who? Against gays in hiring? Oh, my goodness, no. We have many, many cheerful people working here.
2: 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God, there was a

0: How do you hang on to the stories of a community on the move? The Lesbian History Archives has been creating ways to do that every day for the last 50 years. Its volunteers have built the world's largest collection of materials by and about lesbians, from photographs and personal papers to recordings and organizational history. This Way Out's Abigail DeRoberts talked with coordinators Maxine Wolf and Rachel Korbman about how the archives got started, why it matters, and how to meet the challenge of preserving it for future generations.
1: The Lesbian History Archives is home to the world's largest collection of materials by and about lesbians and their communities. Over the past half century, lesbian volunteers have built this storied institution to ensure future generations have access to materials relevant to their lives. This Way Out Radio spoke to two members of their coordinating committee, Maxine Wolf and Rachel Korbman, to learn about the past, present, and future of the Lesbian History Archives.
2: I'm Rachel Korbman, and I'm an assistant professor of Women's, Gender, and Sexuality Studies and Disability Studies at Arizona State University, as well as a coordinator of the Lesbian History Archives. I've been a coordinator for the last 15 years.
3: I'm Maxine Wolf. What else do you want me to say? I'm one of the coordinators at the archives. Let's see, how long have I been there? I started in 1984. Well, every group that I was working in, every political group fell apart, and I was looking for something to do. And there was an article in the in Woman News, which was a women's paper then in New York City, and there was a mention that there was a volunteer night at the Lesbian History Archives. And I said, well, that sounds like something that I would want to do. So I showed up at Joan's house. And the reason I stayed was I saw they had these organization files. And since I was an organizer, I said, oh, that's interesting. And so I opened it up and I started to look through it. And I said, what goes in here? And Joan, in her inimitable style, said, well, that's up to you. Make a decision. What do you want to have in there? And so I made a decision, and I never left. That was in 1984.
2: In 1973, there was a conference for the Gay Academic Union. And the Gay Academic Union was an organization that was interested in creating what we would now think of as queer studies, what they were then thinking of as gay studies. The conference was like primarily attended by gay men, but a small number of lesbians came. And the lesbians started meeting separately in consciousness-raising groups. And one of those groups got really interested in the idea of creating a lesbian archive, because this was a time when there was a proliferation of new cultural work around lesbian feminism, and they realized that this wasn't being collected by traditional archives. So they started meeting about the idea of this lesbian archive, and by 1975, they put out a newsletter that kind of like announced the existence of this archive. By then, there was five women who were the collective that were in charge of the Lesbian History Archives. When you like look back at the newsletter now, it's interesting because it's like, we're an archive, we're going to exist forever. We're here to like collect lesbian history from around the world. But the collection actually consisted of like a few milk crates that were initially in Joan Nessel, who's one of the founders' apartments. Joan Nessel is most known as a writer. She's written a lot about butch and femme desire, and she's also known as a founder of the Lesbian History Archives.
3: I mean, she's been around a really, well, she and Deb, you know, after the original collective, they really took up the reins very quickly and, you know, started running the archives. And for a long time, that's what she did. I mean, Joan is just the kind of person, she is very committed to maintaining the history of lesbians in every kind of possible way.
2: Mabel Hampton was a figure who's important to the early years, even though she was not technically a member of the collective. But she was an old friend of Joan Nessel's. So Joan was born in 1940. Mabel Hampton was born in 1902. So there's like a 40-year age gap. Mabel Hampton was a Black lesbian, and Joan Nessel was a white Jewish lesbian. Mabel used to do day work for Joan's mother. And so that's initially how they met. Mabel was the first out lesbian that Joan knew, and they developed like a lifelong friendship.
3: For a while, she lived with Joan at the very end of her life. She was around the archives all the time. And she would, you know, hold court. A lot of lesbians would come to see her, especially lesbians of color, because she was kind of, you know, their vision of what they could be, in the sense of someone who had been around for so long and was so brave about it and was so out about who she was. You know, she would be there to talk with them and they would come to see her. It was very touching, but it wasn't done in a way where they were kind of like humoring her. They really came to see her and to sort of soak in her reality.
2: She also has an important presence in like the materials that she left. It's very rare to have archival material that so robustly documents the life of a Black lesbian of her generation. And so we have like a photo collection that she donated of like her and all her friends. She donated a lot of books to the collection of pulp novels that we have. And then also Joan did a bunch of oral history interviews with Mabel. And they're all digitized and on the website. So there's like, I don't even know how many oral history interviews there are. There's many, many, many of them. And they've been like really, really useful to researchers like City Hartman's Wayward Lives, Beautiful Experiments draws from them. Hugh Ryan's When Brooklyn Was Queer draws from them. And Cookie Wollner's book on Black lesbians in the early 20th century also draws on them. So yeah, Mabel Hampton, both in her life and after, has played a really important role in the Lesbian History Archives.
3: So we would meet on Thursday night. And the way that we formed a coordinating committee was that at one point, Joan and Deb planned to go somewhere. And Joan sort of realized that if the plane crashed and the two of them were gone, who would take responsibility? I swear. Okay. And so we decided that we needed to have a coordinating committee, you know, a group of people who would take responsibility for the archives. So that's when the coordinating committee started. And I think it was probably in 1985. And it was at the same time that we started talking about looking for a house, you know, looking for someplace else to move.
2: The Lesbian History Archives is in a physical location in Park Slope. It's a limestone building that looks like every other limestone building on the block. But then you go in and there's just like archival material in like every corner of the building. It's three floors. The top floor is an apartment where the caretaker of the archives lives, who's somebody who's on the coordinating committee who kind of handles the day-to-day labor of the archive. And then there's two floors of archival material. For example, there's a walk-in closet that has all the newsprint, and there's a closet that has like the special collections, organizational records and personal papers. There's like many, many file cabinets. So that's like what the Lesbian History Archives is like most properly, because the material did kind of like outgrow the capacity of the space that we do have. We also have a lot of offsite storage. We also have worked on a number of digitization projects. For example, digitizing a bunch of cassette tapes that are in the collection and making them available to researchers. Basically, like as soon as the technology became available to like be able to record things on cassette tapes, you had different lesbians going around and like recording everything and then donating it to the Lesbian History Archives. Almost like bootleg recordings of different facets of lesbian life, and especially the 70s and 80s.
3: Well, I knew it was important. That's why I stayed. But I had no idea, you know, that we'd be here for 50 years at all. I had no idea I would be here for 50 years. So I certainly didn't think that about the archives. It's interesting because we just sort of went on, which is how the archives functions even now. You know, there's just this sense that we're here and we're not going anywhere. Wouldn't you say that, Rachel?
2: Yeah.
3: It's taken for granted. It is disappearing in the sense that people don't collect things. You know, a lot of communication is via email or Instagram or some other digital form, rather than written letters or diaries. So I often, you know, worry that at some point we're not going to know what life was like at this point for a lot of different kinds of lesbians. And that does worry me. Even if you try to collect digital information, there's no way that most people keep it. I mean, it was hard enough when everything was on paper to prevent lesbians from burning their ex-lovers' letters. So, you know, we've had that, and people don't necessarily save it. I save it. I print out emails. Okay. You know, we may have the papers of famous people, but I think the thing that's so extraordinary about the archives is that we collect the papers of lesbians. It doesn't matter if you are a secretary, a truck driver, a writer, a famous actress. We don't care. We prefer to have that range of people because we want to be able to reflect the entire community in whichever way it defines itself. So that does concern me. Would you agree, Rachel?
2: Yeah, I mean, like, the best way to preserve emails is still, like, printing them out. But, like, most people don't do that besides Maxine Wolf, who does that. So, yeah, I think that there is, like, a broader challenge to preserving the digital world in the present, and like so much of the way in which lesbians are talking with each other and interacting with each other is digitally. And so like part of the reason that the collection is so robust from earlier context is like partially about the founding of the archive, but it's a lot about the technology too, that things were on paper or things were on analog media that we still are able to like pretty easily digitize. In the 1970s, there was a proliferation of work that was about lesbians, which partially came out of the gay liberation movement, partially came out of the women's movement, and partially came out of the lesbian feminist movement. And so there was like a realization that this material wasn't being collected by traditional archives. There was also at the same time a good deal of interest among lesbians about trying to find historical precedents for themselves. What they found is that it was often difficult to like access materials about lesbians or people that they would kind of imagine to be lesbians in archives for a number of reasons. In some cases, material was actively destroyed. In some cases, material wasn't really like described in a way that would be like legible to researchers. And then also there's the sort of thorny historical question of trying to figure out how to use present day terminology to like describe people in the past. So anyway, the Lesbian History Archives was founded out of that very particular historical impasse. And it's interesting how that like relates to the present moment, because to a certain extent, the Lesbian History Archives and other community-based archives and traditional mainstream archives that are now collecting queer and trans material did kind of fix the problem that lesbian feminists were identifying in the past. So like from the 1970s after, lesbian and queer archivists have been like quite successful in making sure that there's like a robust archival record.
3: Because one of our basic values is that the whole point of doing this is for people to be able to access it. We don't want to keep it for ourselves. There would be no point in that. The point is to make the history available to the people whose history it is. I think that it's important to share that we are an all-volunteer organization that has existed for 50 years, and we have never paid anybody. We don't have an executive director or a staff, or we basically have proven that a lesbian feminist organization can survive and exist and grow. So I think that's very important to get across, that, you know, that people always act like you have to be corporate in your style. And when they hear that we operate by consensus, they think that that's not possible. And it is, you know. So every once in a while, this sort of doomsday scenario would push us to make the next major decision. But it never felt like a major decision. It just felt like it was the reasonable thing to do.
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0: Thanks for finding This Way Out, brought to you by the nonprofit Overnight Productions. News Wrap was written by Jeb Bakke, edited by Lucia Chappell, produced by Brian DeShazer, and read by Michael LeBeau and Tanya Kane Perry. You heard music by Isis and Kim Wilson, who composed and performed our theme music. 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

0: How often can you say you're able to hear Zambian psychedelic rock on Atlanta radio? 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

0: You just heard traditional chant Dzhakan off of the album Australia, Sounds of the Outback.
1: Okay. All right, start. Start.

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That was Satan, Your Kingdom Must Come Down by Sister Fleeta and Reverend Willia Mae Eberhard.

0: That was Metango by Vio from the album Gaucho.
1: This is WREK Atlanta, Georgia.
2: One of the things that I did at the No Kings rally, we opened up with the national anthem. I played it on the harmonica, pretty good. And we closed with Amazing Grace. The reason I did that is because the right wing of this country, they've taken God and they've taken the flag, and we need to take it back. So I'm going to try to use my sense of humor to those ends.
3: Welcome back to Cambridge Forum. I'm Daniel Berger-Jones, and today we're taking stock of the American political situation on the anniversary of Trump's election. How far have we come, and some say would say, how low have we sunk? Today we're going to look at the role of protest and humor to uncover some of the more effective strategies. Humor's become a tool for and against authoritarian forces. AI memes of Donald Trump dumping buckets of excrement from a fighter jet onto No Kings protests, frog suits and dancing clowns, which were able to dilute the narrative that terrorist organizations were responsible for the massive nationwide protests. For the moment, Jimmy Kimmel remains on air while Stephen Colbert is at the end of his show. The goal is to discuss what happens when humor masks deeper political truths. How do we navigate this new world of clownish propaganda? Do we dare ignore Trump's silliness and wild words when some of them actually end up being implemented? What does satire reveal about the state of our democracy? And is laughter our best last defense? Joining us today are three experts who will help us separate the fact from the fantasy. Firstly, we've got Thomas Zimmer. He is an historian and journalist who recently moved back to Germany from his professor's post at Georgetown University. His work focuses on the history of democracy and the American right. Next up, we have Karen North. She is a recognized expert in psychology and digital social media. She's the founder and former director of University of SoCal Annenberg's Digital Social Media MS program and a professor of digital and social media in the School of Communication. And finally, local legend Jimmy Tingle. He's a comedian who has worked as a humorist and commentator for 60 Minutes, as well as MSNBC. He's also appeared on The Tonight Show, CNN, Conan O'Brien, Fresh Air with Terry Gross, Comedy Central, and in his own HBO half-hour comedy special. So also in 2018, he ran for lieutenant governor of Massachusetts, receiving 41% of the vote in the Massachusetts Democratic primary. His trademark work is Humor for Humanity, which he sees as a way to unite people of all political viewpoints. So I'm very excited to dive in with all of you. Jimmy Tingle, you are the man, the myth, the legend, a classic. You have had such an amazing career, and I have to ask, because it just seems like a minefield out there right now to be in comedy or satire, and you don't know who's going to come and attack you. Is it harder to be funny these days than it has been previously? I mean, you must have people from all spectrums of politics in your audience. So how are you coping these days with heckling and threats?
2: Right. You know, it all depends what you do in terms of comedy. You know, people, what's happening, the way I sense it is, people are very on edge. So people are going to comedy clubs and entertainment to get away from the news. The majority of people, they're going to get away from the news. I would say political humor is definitely harder, but most of the people want to laugh. And as soon as you bring up certain subjects, depending on where you are, you can kind of feel it in the audience. And the subject could be the current president. Trump is kind of like, people go, oh no, or immigration, or any kind of emotional issue that people are paying attention to and are uncomfortable with. And it makes it harder. So most people, I mean, 95% of the comics are not talking about politics anyway, 90% anyway. But you know, when you are doing it, my personal approach is to, I'm doing a one-man show now called Humor and Hope for Humanity. And it's an autobiographical show. And it's just about, becoming a comic and getting on national television and doing street performing in Harvard Square and trying to get sober and what that meant and changes that I went through and eventually getting on The Tonight Show with Johnny and 60 Minutes and all those challenges. And the reason I do it, it's fun to do. And you can talk about the current culture without mentioning certain names that automatically set up red flags or certain issues. You can get to the issues after they know you, feel comfortable around you, and you've made them laugh for 20, 30 minutes. You can then get into things, but right off the bat, it's very difficult. Yeah.
3: I think that's a very interesting point of view. And I think about like an act like Chris Rock, where he mentions we shouldn't charge for the guns, we should charge $1,000 for the bullet, which right. Is, it almost seems like a brilliant strategy politically, but he makes humor come out of it. I think the issue these days is that there are a lot of folks who just shut down when you start talking about something that they don't find personally amusing. Do you think it's more difficult for people to hear when they do not find something funny? Yeah, can you still get through to them?
2: Yeah, absolutely. What I started to do in my show after the election, I had to really deal with like, okay, I mean, I helped Hillary, I worked for Kamala. I mean, that's where I'm coming from politically. I said, okay, this guy won back in 2016. How am I going to deal with family, friends, other comedians who voted the other way? And it occurred to me, how about just saying congratulations to these people? I know how good I felt when Obama won. I know how good I felt when my team wins. I know how good I felt when my first candidate, Jimmy Carter, won. I don't want to date myself, but I know how good I felt when Jimmy Carter won the first time. So the people at the Y, the gym that I go to, a couple of guys there say, hey man, congratulations, you guys won. And you know what they did? They lit up. They felt heard, they felt respected, and they go, thank you, Jimmy, I appreciate it, man. And they just felt, I think a lot of people just want respect, you know? And I think that's a lot of the MAGA thing is really, they feel disrespected. And he went to those places that are poor in the Midwest and the Rust Belt and there's no manufacturing or whatever, and said, we're gonna make America great again. And that resonates with people who've lost a lot in those places. Whether or not it happens, that's a different subject, or whether or not it comes true, that's a different argument. But initially, that's what I think got a lot of people on board. I think what's gonna happen now, Wall Street is doing great. The issue is Main Street. The issue is Main Street. If the jobs don't appear and the money is not in people's pockets and the prices are getting high, the average cost of a car now is $50,000. That is up. If these healthcare, Obamacare tax credits don't go through, right? The people's healthcare, all that, despite whatever he says, people are in their own world and they're feeling the pain day to day. And if that continues, I mean, he has the lowest approval ratings he's had. So that's part of it right there. The reality of it that you can't change with a tweet.
3: Yeah. You know, I think that validation, you know, a lot of pundits would argue that the basket of deplorables line used by Hillary Clinton in the 2016 campaign, maybe that was an attempt at humor by her or at appealing to her base, but it feels like his attempts to use that same type of, despite everything that these people have lost, they still appreciate that. It feels like put down humor, some of it, right? When he calls,
2: oh, it is.
3: Even his campaigns against Rick DeSanctimonious and Sleepy Joe and Crazy Bernie. I mean, these are, it's interesting to see where, you know, put down comics, insult comics, I think, have been a big thing for a long time. But the line seems to have been blurred between just outright bullying and this sense of comedy in that.
2: Yeah, I agree. I mean, it's beneath the president, you know, it's beneath the president. Yeah, that's why he lost people like Dick Cheney and many of the more, the Bush family and the traditional Republicans. A lot of them don't like him, will never like him. The John Boltons, the people that worked in his first administration, you know, and I think that there's both things are true. It's effective with the people who don't know who John Bolton is, but it's also, I think, harmful in the long run. I think the biggest key to his success is that he has very powerful allies. And in a certain level, he's a Trojan horse. You know, he is representing much stronger and more important and robust industries and institutions in the country than himself. You know, I mean, think about it. He cut corporate taxes. Well, the corporations love him. That's what they care about. They care about that They love him. He cut the environmental regulations. Who cares about that? The oil and gas industry, right? Now, the man actually, he talks about his love of Christianity. He actually cut regulations for the Judeo-Christian tradition. The Ten Commandments are now down to six. He got rid of lying, stealing, cheating, and adultery. My friends, four more years of this man, there'll be no more commandments. So...
3: This is a great example of your brilliant jokes where I think everybody can laugh at a joke like that. How do you write a joke in today's current political climate that you're pointing at these human foibles in, and not offend people? And a follow-up question to that is, have you ever been in a situation where you have just lost the crowd? You've said the wrong thing. And what is the consequence when you do?
2: Yes, when I first started doing political humor, I didn't understand the idea of massaging the audience, letting them get to know you, you know, and you can lose people right off the bat. And it happened because I just wasn't that experienced doing it. And you bring up a serious issue in front of people, and especially in a comedy club, they're drinking, they're on dates. They're not there for, it's not Firing Line, you know, it's not PBS. It's like they're out to party and have fun. And like I said earlier, a lot of them are trying to get away from the seriousness of the news, right? But I'll give you an example. I did The Tonight Show with Johnny Carson. For those of you who don't know Johnny Carson, at the time, The Tonight Show with Johnny Carson was the biggest entertainment show on television. Now, granted, there were only three channels, but still. So I did the show with Johnny, and so as I'm leading the months up to it, I have to rehearse with the producer, and my opening joke, what I thought was brilliant, this is during the 80s, I thought it was a brilliant joke. I said, I was reading recently that between Ronald Reagan and George Bush, between the both of them, they still can't remember, between the both of them, whether or not they sold guns to Iran. Mr. President, with all due respect to the White House and to the presidency, in the future, if you sell guns to people that take Americans hostage, jot it down. Put a little note, put it on the refrigerator, right? So that was my opening joke for The Tonight Show in the auditions. The producer said, Jimmy, this is your first time on national television. The first thing you cannot mention, you can't mention the Iran-Contra scandal right out of the box. So we had to massage it, do autobiographical material in the beginning, ease into the more serious material. And I ended up closing with that joke. And Johnny loved it. And he gave me one of these, which was the sign from Johnny Carson that it was a good set.
3: It's a fine line. It's a balance beam for sure. I've heard you talk about things that people wouldn't go near with a 10-foot pole. I mean, I've heard you say the words Israelis and Palestinians in the same joke as you're trying to unite people. And you do it through your own autobiography. I think there's a great joke that I've heard you tell about when you were at the Kennedy School.
2: You know what? I try to see the humanity in people. I want people to be happy. I want all of us to be happy. I'm coming as a humanitarian. That's how I'm approaching this. And the only reason I go after certain sides is I focus on their policies, not so much their personalities, you know what I mean? So the Trump now is blowing ships out of the water in the Caribbean, because he wants to stop drugs from coming into the country. The drug epidemic has devastated the working class of this country. The red states are hit the hardest with the meth and crack and, all fentanyl. Yes, it's everywhere. But how about treatment centers for people on demand? So if you have a drug problem, you can, at no charge, go and get some help. How about that? I mean, that's where I'm coming from. So anyway, back to your question about the Israelis and the Palestinians. When I was at the Kennedy School, we had the Israeli caucus and the Palestinian caucus. It was just front page news all the time. We did a comedy show. We had a Jewish American comedian, a Palestinian American comedian. I hosted the show. Both caucuses came together, and it was very insightful. So there was a window into how these people lived on both sides and how they felt about each other. And the purpose of it was to bring people together. And there was, from what I recall, it was not disrespectful. It was respectful. There was love. There was respect. We were trying to build a better society and a better world. That's how the Kennedy School was. And all this in my opinion, a lot of nonsense about the animosity in academia towards, you know, the Middle East or the Israelis. I mean, in my opinion, it's way overblown. And when I was there, people were respectful of one another. We were trying to build a better society and a better world. And one of the examples that I gave about the Israelis and the Palestinians is that we went to all these extra help sessions, right? Because I went to every extra help session they offered for statistics, because I hadn't been in school in 35 years. And these extra help sessions were amazing. It was students from all over the world, countries often in conflict with one another, India and Pakistan, same room, same table, Turkey and Greece, same room, same table, Israelis and Palestinians, same room, same table, all of us helping one another, all of us learning from one another, all of us respecting one another across racial, ethnic, and religious lines. And I say this as a native Bostonian, all of us with English as a second language. So my point is that, it's about the humanity. And I think if you come across with the humanity and the comedy, you're going to be way better off. And the partisanship falls where it is, but I think it's the humanity that we're going for.
3: You're listening to a Cambridge Forum discussion on democracy or whatever. Can humor help? Our panel of speakers is made up of Thomas Zimmer, an historian and journalist whose work focuses on the history of democracy and the American right. Karen North is a psychologist and an expert in digital social media. Jimmy Tingle is a comedian who has worked as a humorist and commentator for 60 Minutes and MSNBC. His brand of humor for humanity is aimed at uniting his audiences. Here's a question for all of you. I'm going to open it up to everybody just because, you know, the thing that's in the news these days is these late night comedians who just feel like they're under attack. And I'm sure you've experienced this as well. Late night comedy almost feels like it's the last resort for satire for the left, and it provides a way to speak a little truth to power. You got Jon Stewart and Stephen Colbert, who are respected for their political viewpoints in a way that they weren't expected to in the 90s. It feels like there's a responsibility almost right now for these comedians to say something because they have the platform. And here's a question for all of you. Do you feel like comedians should be protected as part of our First Amendment rights and have the right to speak these truths, or is it something where they should stay in their lanes?
4: Can I just say the complicated part of this is that you guys can disagree with me. Generally speaking, we have pretty solid First Amendment rights, but that doesn't mean that our employers have to maintain our employment. You know, the real controversy isn't whether or not you have the right to say something. You have the right to say things. The problem is that you can get fired or canceled for doing it. I just want to toss that out as part of your
2: question. I agree. That's exactly right. And I think if they have, put it this way, if the employer is making money by what you're saying, there's a much better chance that you will stay longer. But the employer starts losing money by what you're saying, like if I'm in a club and I'm talking and people are leaving and they go, I'll never be back here, there's a far less chance that I'll be asked back, put it that way, you know. And the same goes for, I think, network television.
3: Well, and it may depend on whether or not you're here on a visa. If you're a citizen, consequences can vary.
4: For sure. But like, it really is, you know, again, I worked for the guy who always said it's the economy, stupid. And I can apply that phrase to everything, including whether or not people say what they want to say as comedians. You know, I think that you're 100% right that, you know, if people are buying tickets or tuning in, you can say much more than if they're walking away and the broadcaster or whoever is losing money.
2: Right. But let me just say one thing. One thing about the comics, nobody is really, I mean, we take them seriously, but we're not turning on Fox and CNN to see what the Fox comic is saying about what should we do in Ukraine or what should we do in the Middle East or what should we do with Russia or China. The far more detrimental challenge is the journalism and the journalism in the silos of the journalist and the points of view that are being offered. That's way more detrimental than what a comic says. A comic never started a war or never deported anybody, or never put people in jail without due process, or the comics never censor anybody. You know, it's in some ways it's a little bit of an exaggeration to say how much influence they have or not. I'll say this: they can inspire people, they can make people laugh, they can, you know, galvanize people, right? And this goes for all arts. If you look at Eastern Europe with Lech Walesa and Vaclav Havel, with the end of communism in Poland and Czechoslovakia, you know, Havel was a playwright. Solzhenitsyn in the Soviet Union was a journalist. I mean, the arts have their place, but it comes down to voting, it comes down to mobilization, it comes down to messaging for the political parties, and that's what it comes down to. So the comics have a role, but they're not the be all end all of it.
4: But also that, what you're saying, that targeting, I mean, that, you know, the messages and the polarization and the journalistic analysis of things, when you then put that on digital platforms, especially things like TikTok, where you can curate and target and curate again, and when you might have people controlling the algorithms that are actually trying to sow dissent rather than just even amplify a position, then, you know, you have a very dangerous combination of things, of the perfect storm.
3: We've got a very good example of a comedian or a comic actor who is in an active war zone right now. That's how Zelensky began his career in the Ukraine. Thomas, I just wanted to give you an opportunity to speak on whether or not you think it's more harmful for a comedian to enter this world if it's protected freedom of speech.
5: Well, look, I will just say we are in the midst of what I would describe as the most comprehensive assault on free speech in recent American history, certainly since the sort of the height of the anti-communist hysteria in the McCarthy era in the 1950s. We have not seen anything like this sort of systematic attempt to use the regulatory agencies of the state, the FCC, for instance, to put pressure on media institutions to, you know, make them compliant with what the Trumpists think is acceptable to say or not to say. And so, you know, I think that context matters, right? This is, I don't have much of a strong opinion on Jimmy Kimmel and if Jimmy Kimmel is good late night or not good. I don't think I've ever seen a full episode of Jimmy Kimmel aside from like YouTube clips. But my thing is, you know, when the chairman of the FCC goes out and explicitly says ABC better take him off the air or we, the FCC, will get ABC in trouble. That's a problem, right? Because that is very explicitly, it is not state censorship in a narrow sense, but is sort of through the back door, right? I'm implying very clearly that we will do something. And that's very clearly an assault on fundamental freedom of speech and the freedom to say what you want to say. Again, you don't have to like it. I don't think the question here is if Jimmy Kimmel's monologue was good or bad or like it or not. But I think we have to, as long as we think democracy should be a thing and like a liberal democracy is a thing worth defending, we have to come to the agreement that we cannot have the state, the regulatory agencies of the state sort of chime in and decide what is and what is not acceptable public speech. If we're at that point, then we're no longer talking about a free democracy.
3: Absolutely. To speak a little bit about the weaponization on both sides of humor. I mean, are we humoring ourselves to death here? Are we resorting to humor when we have no other hope of coping with what is happening in the world right now? And for both the left and the right, as citizens, you know, how do we react to the sort of weaponization of humor, and how do we mitigate that idea of escaping into it?
5: I think my first inclination is to say, look, whatever coping mechanism works for people, that is not cynicism. That is not sort of a jaded, just, you know, cynical, nothing matters, I don't care, because that's bad. That's not helpful. That's not productive. Democracy is not a spectator sport. If everything is like cynically standing on the sidelines, then it can't work, right? We have to have people actively participate. And so, you know, humor is better than cynicism. I would say that. Weaponization, I'm not entirely sure if what Trump is doing, for instance, is adequately described as weaponization of humor. I would think is a weaponization of transgressiveness. And I think that's something different, right? He's sort of aggressively transgressive. And I think, and I very much agree with Karen said earlier, that is ultimately very detrimental to political culture. It's very detrimental to a shared democratic political culture. And I think if and when we get out of this Trump thing, I say we, I mean the United States, if and when the country gets out of this Trump thing, there will have to be, like, we'll have to do more than just do some political stuff. The political culture in the country is in a very, very bad place, and it needs transformation back to a shared democratic political culture.
3: Great response. Karen, would you like to comment?
4: You know, here's the thing. I just want to take a moment to say, you know, that one of the things that humor does is that it brings people together. They share a laugh. And if you think about psychologically, when going back to Jimmy's experience at the Kennedy School, you know, you bring people together from different walks of life and they work together cooperatively, and then that builds bonds. And especially, by the way, unfortunately, if they have a common enemy, that also builds bonds, right? So I think that, you know, the power of comedy in terms of bringing people together, I mean, by the way, one thing that unites all Americans is that we believe, each and every one of us, that we have individual rights, the sort of individual civil liberties. That is the bullhorn on the left and the right. But I think that the problem that I have with the humor of the sort of political movements is that it's not humor, like Jimmy was talking about, where you take a situation and you find something like, this doesn't work, like put the Post-it on the refrigerator, you know? It's instead mean-spirited, you know, like attacks on people. And I've never, even when I was a child, I never found mean teasing to be funny. And a lot of kids do, you know? But anyway, it's, I don't know where we go from here. And so let me just end with, we need more thoughtful, well-educated, decent people commenting on who we are and what we're doing in order to get people to think and rethink the world around us.
3: Fabulous. And Jimmy, you've spent your life using humor as a tool. I'm not going to say it's a weapon for you, but tell us all about it. Well, tell us what you think about this.
2: Sure. I just want to say that I hosted the No Kings rally, and I agree with Thomas about the No Kings rally and 7 million people coming to the streets. That's where the change is. And the humor can help, the songs can help, everything can help. But when I put it out to my email list, I have a lot of people on my email list, I got this message back. I was encouraging people, come to the No Kings rally, right? This guy writes back to me, go F yourself, you anti-American P-U-S-S-Y. So this is one element that's out there, and nobody has coarsened the dialogue in this country more than the current president. Nobody. And he wraps it in Christianity. That's the irony. He wraps it in the flag, wraps his whole thing in Christianity and religion, but it's the furthest thing from Christianity or the principles of the United States of America. And one of the things that I did at the No Kings rally, we opened up with the national anthem. I played it on the harmonica, pretty good. And we closed with Amazing Grace, okay? And I made the point, the reason I did that is because the right wing of this country, they've taken God and they've taken the flag, and we need to take it back. Middle America needs to take it back. Normal people who care about the country and care about each other. So I'm going to try to use my sense of humor to those ends. And thanks a million for having me today.
3: Well, I would like to extend just a huge thank you to Thomas Zimmer, Karen North, and Jimmy Tingle for your time this evening and your presence on today's forum. 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Can humor help? Cambridge Forum is made possible through the generosity of Herbert and Dorothy Vedder, the Lowell Institute, the Massachusetts Cultural Council, and of course, we really believe here that the issues that we discuss are incredibly important topics. 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Thank you all so much again for joining us today.

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That was Musicians of STSI and Kratan Surakarta with Gending Karabalan from the album Gamelan of Central Java 8, Court Music Treasures.

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You just heard Moshuba Ocha, I Play Homage to the Orisha, performed by Ines Sotomayor and her ensemble, off the album Matanzas Cuba, circa 1957, Afro-Cuban sacred music from the countryside.

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1: It's 1 p.m.
0: Yeah.
1: And up next, this song is called See Us by Mia Joy from the album Spirit Tamer.
0: Yes, it's a banger. I'm excited.
1: It's going to be a banger.
0: Yes, I'm sure. Also, I'm Audrey.
1: And I'm Sarah.
0: Yeah, and we're excited.
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0: You just heard Dead End Driveway by Kinship from the album Today and Tomorrow Night. And before that was Cool Drink by Goshawk by Unless If.
1: Yes, that's a favorite.
0: Yeah. It's a pretty good song.
1: It is.
0: Those are both pretty good songs, actually.
1: Yeah, I think so. Those are the ones that I remembered from my previous time on this block. But we have some new ones coming up.
0: Yes, up next we have Pond by Runo Plum from the album Patching. I don't know this song.
1: Nope, but it sounds fun.
0: I think I like ponds. So.
1: Yeah, and the album plums. Cover is fun. It's got a little moth on it.
0: Oh, yeah.
1: Yeah.
0: Maybe there'll be a song about a moth in a pond.
1: Hopefully.
0: Yeah.
1: We'll see.
0: We'll see.
1: Okay, stay tuned. This is Pond.

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1: We are too!
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1: You just heard Never Ever by Villager from the album Tear Your Heart Out.
0: Really enunciate those extra R's.
1: It's three R's on each of those. Never Ever. And before that was Ye Old Man by Mia Joy from her album Spirit Tamer. Up next will be Waning of the Moon by Cameron Leahy from the album Dizzy Freedom.
0: But first, we have tickets to see Oakwood, Camping in Alaska, an Empty Parking Lot at Terminal West on Thursday, September 17th at 7 p.m. There is no age limit. Our number is 404-894-2468.
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0: Yes, tickets to see Oakwood, Camping in Alaska, an Empty Parking Lot at Terminal West, Thursday, September 17th at 7 p.m. Hit us up if you want. Okay, next up, you said we have Waning of the Moon?
1: By Cameron Leahy.
0: Yay. Okay.
1: Right, let's go.

0: You just heard Rocking Chair Blues by Mifso from the album Dark Holler Pop. That was a pretty good song.
1: Yeah, I liked it. Fun name. Mifso. Yeah.
0: I like the album Dark Holler Pop.
1: Yeah. It sets a scene.
0: Yeah.
1: Next up is Fish Pepsi by Wednesday. Another classic in this household, at least.
0: Household.
1: Well, we're roommates.
0: We are roommates. Yes. We live together.
1: Yes. And we love Wednesday.
0: Right. Exactly.
1: And this is one of their folkier tracks. It's an old one that they remade and put in their new album.
0: Very weak and wind down.
1: Yeah.
0: In my
1: opinion. True. Yeah.
0: All right. Let's hear it.

0: through the waters, and the waters there were to the knees. And again he measured 1,000 and brought me through, and the waters there were to the loins. Afterward he measured 1,000, and it was a river that I could not pass over, for the waters had risen, waters to swim in, a river that could not be passed over.
1: The following is a public service announcement brought to you by the staff of WREK Atlanta. September is National Suicide Prevention Month, a time to remember the lives lost to suicide, acknowledge the millions more who experienced suicidal thoughts, and the many individuals, families, and communities that have been impacted by suicide. 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

0: That was Gleam by Villager with 3 R's. Up next, this is Last Call by Tom June. Yep. Very fitting.
1: So apt. You've been listening to Weekend Rindown. It keeps going. So stay tuned if you care to.
0: Yep.
1: Yeah.

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That was Still a Ghost by Paulina Cassidy on the album Sugar Winged Wing Shiver. Next up, Run for the Reset by Melanie Berdoff.

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That was A Couple Acres Greener by Mipso. Next up, Chicken, You Can't Roost Too High for Me by Bill Williams.

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1: That was Zambo Zambo by Mamo Lagbema off the album Bambara Mystic Soul, the raw sound of Burkina Faso 74 to 79. Up next is Don't Trouble People by Alden Ellis and the Flames off the album Knockout Ska. 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

You just heard Younger Than by Van Camp off the album Diner Coffee. Before that was Avalanche by Tristan off the album Charlatans at the Garden Gate. And up next is Virginia by Villager Hot Spit off the album Carousel. The following is a public service announcement brought to you by the staff of WREK Atlanta. The women of Alpha Z Delta's Gamma Eta chapter at Georgia Tech are excited to announce our 12th annual Step It Up 5K, benefiting the Kindly Hearts Initiative. 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

0: like it.
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0: from a CD entitled The Hammer Dulcimer Played by Chet Parker. That was The Bald-Headed End of the Broom, a medley.
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3: o niki niki o talomi o niki niki o talomi o niki niki o kuma o niki niki o talomi
2: o niki niki talomi o niki niki o talomi o niki niki o kuma o niki niki talomi
3: o niki niki o talomi o niki niki o talomi o niki niki o kuma o niki niki o talomi
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0: had a sword and a pistol buckled at his side, Rob stopped by Mr. Gamble. Chemo, I'mo, chemo, chemo, rider, out here, Rob strop in a week of flannel, little yellow bugger, Rob strop by Mr. Gamble. He rode right up
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That was Gulzar Turkish Music Ensemble with Taksim in Makam Segan and Niyaz Ilahisi in Makam Sega from the album Music of the Whirling Dervishes, 800 Years of Mevlana Rumi.

from an album entitled Together. That was Dr. N. Ramani and Hari Prasad Chaurasia performing Raga Hindolam, Malkun's Teen Tal Part 1.

That was Cali Z Fasto, Kid Jordan, and Newman Taylor Baker from the album Live at the Kareva Jazz Festival in Finland with Reed Transplant.

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And the house settles down after holding itself up all day, shoulders slump, gives a big sigh. 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One way or another, we're all in the dark. Fireflies and sparks and lightning and stars and campfires, moon, headlights on cars, and northern lights and the Milky Way.

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0: voy para Salem.
1: From the album Cajun and Creole Traditional Music, that was The Creole Bells with Zydeco 2x2.
2: Mountain Breeze showcases the sounds of bluegrass, country, and folk music while highlighting works created by BIPOC and queer musicians not typically associated with these genres. You can tune in on Thursdays from 6 to 7 p.m., relax, and let the music wash your troubles away.